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And we began this episode of Ukulele Radio with "It Costs That Much." It costs that much because it takes me many hours. And that's a composition by Laura Jane Barnes, or Woe Dude, depending on how you would like to address her. And that kind of goes out to local artists and certainly local craftsmen, craftswomen, craftspeople. You do a lot of hard work and practice, and then people think, I could do that. My four-year-old could do that. My friend David King would say, but he didn't. So that was it. It costs me that much. It costs that much because it takes so many hours. And thank you, Maddie, for helping me with that rendition of that. Whoa, dude. Then from Rebecca Kilgore and Lyle Ritz, we had Runnin' Wild, which is from the movie Some Like It Hot. And Marilyn Monroe appeared to be playing a ukulele. I'll have to rewatch it to see if she's actually playing it. And then we just had, and then it was Misty, one of the most rapido presto versions of Misty I've ever heard, from Ukulele Serenade, and that was Andy Eastwood. And then we heard the kooky, the unpredictable, Armand Vega Gil Isu Ukulele Loco. That was Armando Vega Gil and his crazy ukulele, El Vals del Fantasma Futbolista, the Waltz of the Football Phantasms. Soccer. It's a soccer song there. Well. Let's hear from Sylvie Simmons from her album Sylvie. And it's all ukulele. And here she is in one of her own compositions. Do I have all the right buttons to press? Bucky says yes. Okay, let's go. Moon over Chinatown.

0: food for Rebecca. 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Feel a makani. What a place.
1: Hi, Bucky. Bucky likes the September pool. There we go. We started out that set with Moon Over... Hang on, am I broadcasting here? There we go. We started out that set with Moon Over Chinatown. And for me, Chinatown in New York pops to mind, but she's on the West Coast. Maybe it's Chinatown in Vancouver or Chinatown in San Francisco. What is your Chinatown? That was Sylvie Simmons from her album Sylvie. Then we had the great John Kavanagh, Sonatina in D, number one, Allegro. Then we had Ben Ben Bazaar, and what a moody number that was, and I'll try and get the title for you, but I'm having troubles. It's, of course, one of our favorite Japanese bands here on Ukulele Radio. Then from England, we had George Formby, Fanlight Fanny, and gee, what a nice restrained version of his technique, his famous technique. It's a nice song, I like that one. Then from Iceland, we had Eliza Newman, Ukulele Song for You. We're all human. We all make mistakes. Maybe people forgive us. From her EP, Ukulele Song for You. Then we had, do I have this right? Yes, then we had 8 Hours from Sue Schnitzer. And she got in touch with WOMR and Ukulele Radio while she was at the Grass Valley Music Festival, and she sent us some of her ukulele songs. Pick up a ukulele, write a song, and Sue did it. She's a composer. 8 Hours. And then we had Izzy Kamakawiwaole, Israel Kamakawiwaole, and that was Take Me Home Country Roads from his album Facing Future. And it just goes to show you, you could write a country road song about wherever you long to return. Could be Wellfleet, could be Newfoundland, could be Indonesia, and you could just write your own verses about your favorite place to go back to, or one of your favorites. Bucky, let's see, this is from Nova Scotia, and Janelle from her album I Didn't Want to Break It. This is The End of the World.

Well, that's a lift, uplifty little feeling, please. Blah, blah, blah, blah, blue, blue, blue. Lips, the teeth, the tip of the tongue, the lips, the teeth, the tip of the tongue, the lips, the teeth, the tip of the tongue, the lips, the teeth, the tip of the tongue. We are winding up another hour of Ukulele Radio here on WOMR. We had their Anjanelle, End of the World. They say it's not the end of the world. She really moves through that. Brittany Paiva was one of her marvelous compositions to show off her stellar chops. Radio Hula. Then we had a cover of Love Will Tear Us Apart. And then Dom La Nena. And that was her from her album Soyo. Soyo Milk. I am milk. La Nena Soyo. I hope that means something nice to you. Well, gosh, by golly, thank you, WOMR, and Maddie and Chris and John and everybody that keeps thinking WOMR is a good idea, because it's a pretty good idea, in my humble opinion. And I hope you... Oh, Bucky reminded me to celebrate with you all. Happy Labor Day. Happy Labor Day. And he and I are going to step out into the cool of the evening. I hope you've had some good food today and have a safe place to curl up to, curl up in tonight. And there'll be more Ukulele Radio on the horizon. Don't you fear. Good night.

happy contrails to you until we text again. Happy contrails to you. Keep posting until then. Who cares about the cloud when we're together? Just sing a song and bring the sunny weather. Happy contrails.

0: A little bit of sass and loads of surprises. This one is 18 and over, so leave the kiddos at home and come get a little wild with us. There are only 4 shows now, Friday, August 21st and Sunday, August 23rd at the Payamat Tent in North Truro. 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
1: 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The voice and spirit of Cape Cod, streaming on WOMR.org to all our departing vacation visitors whose tourist dollars will be greatly missed while their traffic, booked up restaurant reservations, and general presence will not. Stay tuned for our special passive-aggressive, well, mostly aggressive, salute to the end of the 2026 summer season and all the tourists, even those from Connecticut, who make our lives monetarily richer, but are otherwise a pain in the ass. But first, it's time for Starboy,
2: who is such a demanding tourist that he sends back his coddled eggs at the bed and breakfast because they're not coddled enough.
3: Stardate September 2nd. The moon charges at the Pleiades late tonight. As seen from most of the United States, it will pass especially close to the star cluster, either just skimming its edge or briefly covering some of its stars. The cluster is home to more than 1,000 stars of all varieties. The ones that are visible to the eye alone are especially big, hot, and bright, but they're greatly outnumbered by stars that are much smaller, cooler, and fainter. Many of the stars belong to systems of 2 stars or more, and the cluster also hosts many brown dwarfs, objects that are more massive than planets, but not heavy enough to shine as true stars. Over the decades, there's been a lively debate about the distance to the cluster. Different telescopes and techniques have provided measurements that vary by many light years. The best current number puts the distance at about 440 light years. But that's the distance to the center of the Pleiades. The cluster actually spans several dozen light years in all directions. So as you look at the cluster, the light you see from the stars that are closest to Earth headed our way dozens of years earlier than the light from the stars that are farthest, an out-of-sync view of a well-known star cluster. The cluster's brightest stars form a tiny dipper shape, although it'll be tough to make out through the moonlight. The cluster will be especially close to the moon at dawn. Today's program was made possible by Mercer Caverns, in Calaveras County, in California's historic gold country. More information at mercercaverns.net. For the McDonald Observatory, I'm Billy Henry.

Dan Hicks and his Hot Licks, asking the eternal refrigerator question of how can I miss you when you won't go away? An especially poignant query directed to all the tourists who clog our roads, restaurants, and beaches each summer, and who, in more recent years, remain here after Labor Day. And welcome, most of you, to the post-summer edition of the Socially Distant and Inappropriate Music Hour. I am your militant wash ashore, Ira Levandushki, and for the next 3 hours, about the same time it takes to get across one of the Cape Cod bridges in the summer, we will be exploring our conflicted relationship to all those folks from New Jersey, New York, and yes, Connecticut, who invade our idyllic paradise 3 months out of the year, more than doubling our population by 250,000 bodies. Consider this terrifying factoid. The sleepy town of Provincetown, with a year-round population of 3,700, metastasizes to 60,000 sweating, sunburned people in the summer. Talk about an invasion of the undocumented. Those alleged M13 and Trendia Aragua provided services such as picking indigo in California's Central Valley, mowing lawns in Beverly Hills, and bussing tables at Rodeo Drive restaurants. And what do the outsiders who come here for the summer contribute to the community, besides filthy lugar? Nothing. Instead, they eat up all our lobsters, drink our imported beer, pollute the air with high-volume top 40 radio, and litter our beaches with umbrellas, kites that must be navigated through a storm of frisbees and beach balls. I think the Barnstable County officials could learn a few things from ICE and Homeland Security when it comes to unwanted interlopers. Perhaps set up checkpoints at the bridges to review identity papers and check luggage for Ozempic, Botox, and other addictive substances. At the very least, issue limited visas that expire on Labor Day. And if they overstay their welcome, incarcerate those scofflaws in a facility with an audible range of a pickleball court.

Green Day expressing our horror at the idea the Cape Cod tourist season could extend beyond Labor Day. That from their American Idiot album of 2004. Before that, it was the English group The Sundays and their song Goodbye from their 1992 album Blind. We also heard more words of encouragement for the departing from Jukebox the Ghost off their 2018 album Off to the Races. And we began the set with the straightforward message for those lingering tourists here on Cape Cod from Gloria Estefan and her song, Go Away. If you're not from around here, a good possibility since you're listening to this show, this is the Socially Distant and Inappropriate Music Hour. I am your inhospitable host, Ira Levandushki, and tonight we are saying a hopeful goodbye to all of you who clogged our roads, crowded our restaurants, and colonized our beaches with luxurious high-rise tent cities. And for all you lingering here for the alleged shoulder season, we will make it clear that it is 120 hours until Labor Day, at which point it's time for you to go home. Yeah, I know. There's been increasing talk by Mayor Vaughn and all the other greedheads about how the Cape vacation season now extends into October. But don't let them fool you. I have your best interest at heart when I tell you, sincerely, it's only a matter of days before the temperatures fall below freezing and the hurricanes launch those deadly tsunamis and those really big great white sharks start heaving themselves up on the beach to ravage all those annoying cabanas and oversized tents.

0: Bob Dylan, of course, proclaiming that summer days and summer nights are gone. A not-so-subtle hint to all you interlopers from Pennsylvania and New Jersey, and yes, you miscreants from Connecticut, to pack it up and leave. Before Mr. Dylan, it was Molly Murphy from her provocatively named 2022 album, You Were Digging for a Deeper Meaning, with a song about the dreaded shoulder season, that no man's land on the calendar occupied by those tourists who refused to go home after Labor Day. And we began the set about tourist season on Life Support from the Canadian group The Dust Collectors from their 2023 album Outside In. All the above was played out of kindness to encourage you transients from Maryland and New York and New Jersey and, worst of all, Connecticut, to flee for your lives.
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0: Well, tonight you'll hear a lot of unkind things said about the group of invaders who pose a clear and present danger to our quiet life here on Cape Cod. That's right, I'm talking to all you from Connecticut. Now, don't get me wrong, I'm sure there are some fine people who through no fault of their own found themselves stuck in Connecticut. Just as most of you, through no fault of your own, find yourself stuck listening to this show. But, as is true of all stereotypes, most of these Connecticutters are at best annoying. They combine two conflicting driving habits of being both timid in making left-hand turns and being very aggressive when it comes to using their horns. They are prone to wearing deck shoes with no socks. They are all about pastels and paisleys. They tie their sweaters around their necks and wear their signature golf club visors. And don't get me started about that overpowering smell of nutmeg. I mean, how excited can you get about meeting someone from Connecticut when the state is known as the insurance capital of the world and their main claim to culinary fame is burned pizza?

Natalie Wilson pointing out the deficits of that hunky Mr. Connecticut from last year's album, Lady and the Champs. Then we got the harsh truth about waking up and driving in Connecticut from the group The Fairview's 2020 album, Fresh Face and Effervescent. And in our attempt to be even-handed, we started the set with Martha Tilton, a big band singer from the 1930s who may never have stepped foot in Connecticut, and was possibly coerced into singing the song by shadowy figures who threatened her family. Now, I can't say who that might have been, but I understand they did smell heavily of nutmeg. Now, you out there may think we are picking on one state out of the many that sent hordes of tourists to our shores every summer. So, in our never-ending effort to make fun of everything, here's some trash talk about some of those other feeder states.

0: Billy Joel with an enticement for all those damn New Yorkers to go home. Before that is Origami Angel, a Washington, D.C. group, giving us the 411 on the Garden State, another source of irritating visitors, with their song Thank You, New Jersey, from their The Brightest Days album of 2023.
1: Greetings, warriors and shield maidens. I am DJ Eric the Red, Viking King of the WOMR airwaves. You can hear my Viking horn and feel my Viking thunder every other Tuesday night from 9 p.m. to midnight on The Reminiscence Bump. Join me as we set sail on airwaves of eclectic tunes, spanning all genres of music. 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So I encourage you to tune in and experience the magic of memory and the power of music.

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The group Ant Death Circle and their justified complaint about crowded beaches from their underappreciated 2023 album, Ant Death Circle, wishes you a very Merry Hawaiian Christmas, which is very relevant to tonight's socially distant and inappropriate music hour. And as required by international law, we are obligated to remind you that this is the socially distant and inappropriate music hour's notice to all those summer tourists to vacate the premises immediately and ignore the malicious fiction about a shoulder season after Labor Day. Hold on there, Ira, I can hear the more tender-hearted of you out there saying. Aren't you being kind of harsh about those sources of cash who are simply looking to enjoy our paradise here on the Cape for just a while longer? And while I acknowledge your misplaced empathy, I have to ask, are you aware of what's been happening on our once pristine beaches? Those once empty places of sand and solitude have vanished under the urban sprawl of cabanas and tents and canopies with irritating logos such as Cool Cabanas, Shimbumi, with price tags of several hundred dollars. Viewed from the beach parking lots, this vast expanse of candy-colored abominations totally hide the fact that there is a beach under all that. And then there's what's inside these temples of opulence. Layers of beach mats to hide the fact your temporary mansion is on the sand. Blow-up couches, tables, coolers with built-in blenders, battery-powered fans, and rock stadium-quality sound systems. It's gotten so bad that officials in places like the Jersey Shore, Myrtle Beach, and Ocean Beach, Maryland, have invoked shade policies restricting or banning these structures. And this terrible trend has forced other corrective measures, particularly against the land grabbers who arrive at dawn, or hire somebody to arrive at dawn, to set up these private villages that sit vacant until late morning when the colonists arrive. Now, we have to credit those sensible folk in York, Maine, who have issued rules warning that umbrellas, canopies, and cabanas

0: Sonny Jim White, a wash ashore from the Cayman Islands, who wants to be your cabana boy in one of those temporary mega mansions that popped up on our once calming beaches from the 2012 album, The Request Lines Are Open.
1: My name is Ken Field, and I'm the host of The New Edge. 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

The group Merwin performing that old Civil War standard, Tentin Tonight, on the old campgrounds, hearkening back to a time when real Americans huddled in canvas tents, choking down salt pork and hardtack while having a leg or two amputated. A far cry from today's glamping world of luxury beach tents equipped with portable induction stoves, filet mignon, and peacock tongues. Now, I'm not suggesting we return to the good old days of dysentery and gangrene, but don't you think we need to stop and consider a simpler time when going to the beach did not require an 18-wheeler, a time when a towel, sunglasses, some baby oil, and oh yeah, a beach umbrella was all you needed.

Bette Midler pointing out the simple solitude a yellow beach umbrella can provide from her Broken Blossom album of 1977. Before that, we heard of another more intimate use of a beach umbrella, that single piece of equipment that can provide much more individual fun than the quarter-acre beach tents big enough to hold a Shriners convention that have appeared on our Cape Cod beaches. That from the group Laid Back and Lazy, off their 2017 album, One. And we began the set on beach umbrellas with the song Beach Umbrella from Pinky Ukulele. If you've been following all this, you'll know that you're half listening to the socially distant and inappropriate music hours rant against those interlopers known as summer tourists and refuse to go home after Labor Day. You know, summer marks beach time, so it's important to know about issues such as riptides, sharks, seals, and the dangers of stray frisbees. So here's some tips on how to stay beach safe. And yeah, let's get rid of the obvious sharks. They're still out there because so are the seals. So stay away from seals and schools of fish as they attract sharks. Know the location of the emergency call box and the stop bleed kits at your beach. And here's some other basic safety rules. Never turn your back to the ocean. Never swim, kayak, paddle, or surf alone. Avoid murky and low visibility water. Stay close to the shore. If you're caught in a riptide, don't fight the current. Swim in a direction parallel to the shore. That'll take you out of the current, and then you can swim back to the shore. If you can't reach the shore, wave your arms and yell for help. And there's some basic stuff. Glass containers are not allowed on national seashore beaches. Rafts, rubber tubes, masks, and snorkels are not allowed on lifeguarded beaches. Sand collapses easily. Deep holes can lead to burial and suffocation. Do not dig holes deeper than knee level of the smallest person in your group. So with that said, go out and have some fun. And here's another fun fact. This program is made possible by members like you and sustaining members like Betty Fellin and Wiley the Semi-Superdog, Gary Williams, Kelly Knight and Andy Payne, John and Bruce, Jeffrey Moore, and, of course, Sadie Griesmer. 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We've spent the last hour complaining about how our tourists are ruining what used to be a quiet day on the beach. You know, back in my day, we'd go to the beach half drunk on life, collapse into our sagging beach chairs, and fall asleep, snoring quietly into the night until the coyotes started gently licking our faces. Not so these days. These days, those hyperactive tourists can't sit still. They have to play catch with footballs and shot puts. They drowned out the pleasant ocean sounds with a cacophony of volleyball, ultimate frisbee, and beach ping pong, creating a decibel level higher than the cries of a Virginia possum in heat.

0: Welcome, ladies and gentlemen, to the 15th annual Landmine Beach Volleyball Tournament here in Long Beach, California. Sitting right next to me is my co-host Tom, who seems much more excited than me.
1: Oh, you bet I am, Jim. You know, of all the sporting events we cover, Landmine Beach Volleyball has got to be my favorite.
0: I'm right there with you, Tom. There's something about this sport that gets my blood pumping with excitement. Maybe it's the absolute level of ferocity that every single one of these teams has. Maybe it's the record-breaking heat-building tension at a scorching 100 degrees. Or maybe it's the 83 military-grade landmines that are placed throughout this court just waiting for someone to set them off.
1: Well, Jim, whatever it is, we've got an exciting day in store for us. Right now, the referee is doing a quick sweep of the court to make sure everything is in order.
0: Oh, and the ref is gone. He's been blown to smithereens. The game hasn't even begun, and we have our first explosion of the day.
1: That's right, and the crowd is loving it, especially those folks down in the splash zone. And it looks like our first two teams of the day are coming out. First up, the Cincinnati C4s. They have dominated the greater Midwest area with three regional championship wins under their belt.
0: And next up from Los Angeles, the L.A. Logics! The Logics have so far been undefeated for the fifth season in a row. If they win this tournament, they will become the first team in Landmine Beach Volleyball history to have five consecutive undefeated seasons.
1: The two teams are tiptoeing onto the court right now.
0: One wrong step could change the game before it even begins, Tom.
1: And I think we've got a great couple of days ahead of us. Let's get a quick word from our sponsor and we'll be right back.

Frankenstein Soundworks with their ode to beach volleyball from last year's album California Haze. Now, we may have overdone the theme of beach volleyball, but what choice did we really have when the socially distant and inappropriate Music Hours Research Bureau came up with titles like Retired Men's Nude Beach Volleyball, as performed by Calvero and Will Brevely, or Landmine Beach Volleyball by Carter Thomas? I mean, we're only human. But we did play Beach Games by Jug Boy to broaden our perspective. Still, we need to point out some of the other annoying beach activities we witnessed those irritating tourists commit, like the endless tossing of frisbees. You know, I never understood it. What's the payoff in tossing a frisbee back and forth? I'd be more inclined to get involved if you were rewarded with a cookie or a beer at the end of all that. But it's not the only irritating activity that has shattered the peace of our shores.

the group Rhett and Link with their cornhole song, honoring an activity whose name, back in the day, meant a whole other thing when used as a verb. But let's not go there now. Before that was another blast from the past in the form of an updated Beach Blanket Bingo featuring Tom Kono and good old Frankie Avalon. And we started the set on annoying beach activities with the 2019 single Frisbee by Layla Samuels. There are so many other songs about the chaotic activities tourists have brought to our beaches, but let's close out the hour on a positive note, with the Beach Boys reminding us of how summers once offered a more contemplative vibe.

is soul. Is soul funky? Is it jazzy? Is soul bluesy? Does soul rock? Or does it swing? 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

And speaking of music, the Outer Cape Music Fest returns to the Wellfleet Pier on Saturday and Sunday, September 5th and 6th, from 3:30 to 10 p.m. both days. This Labor Day weekend event features live music headlined by Crooked Coast and the Electric Six, with special guest Zach Good of Smash Mouth. The festival also features food trucks, a raw bar, Max Seafood pop-up kitchen, bars, and a VIP area, all overlooking Wellfleet Harbor.

0: and Spirit of Cape Cod streaming to anyone, particularly those who are not from here, on WOMR.org. And against any sensible advice, you are listening to the socially distant and inappropriate Music Hour's attempt to hurry away all those summer visitors to the Cape who have jammed our roads, polluted our beaches, and eaten up all the restaurant reservations.
1: Can I make a reservation?
2: Posso effettuare una prenotazione?
1: Do you have any availability?
2: Hai qualche disponibilità?
0: Even speaking Italian wouldn't help you secure a restaurant reservation during the Cape's tourist season, and even more frustrating, during the so-called shoulder season. It's unfair that all these money bags from New York and New Jersey and Connecticut get to sup on our oysters, lobsters, and peacock tongues, while we full-timers have to make do with hardtack, salt pork, and groat clusters. In a fair world, those outsiders would have to wait in line while us real Cape Codders got served.

0: kiss the waiters, go away.
1: Arthur Hill describing the horrible pressure we are subjected to in making it to the precious restaurant reservation in a province town jammed with tourists who have already claimed all the parking. Also from was Greg DeRosa's forlorn single, Reservation for No One. Before that, it was outlaw country artist Alex Williams defying the need for reservations from his 2022 album, Waging Peace. And we began the set on the plight of Cape Codders who have been elbowed out of local restaurants by the tourist hordes with the song No Reservations by the Resolectronics from their 2018 album, Open Seas. But make no mistake, we're not blaming the poor restaurateurs desperate to make their payday before the winter comes.
2: And talking about plumbing, there's this.
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5: I can always tell how fancy a restaurant is by how few things on the menu I actually want to order. Like, wow, this place is pretty impressive. I don't want to get any of this crap. Should I not get the snails or not get the pheasant? Like, if I'm going out to eat, I'm not looking to experiment.
1: You know, I subscribe to Jim Gaffigan's thoughts here, but there's even more to consider when you're dining on the Outer Cape during tourist season. And unfortunately, into the post-Labor Day season. 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Those posh people from out of state are responsible for this nonsense. 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Braised short ribs and miso broth, $45. 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

0: Mr. Elvis Presley singing about that iconic Cape Cod ritual, the clambake, without mentioning that one of those babies can only be afforded by a king. And that was from the soundtrack of the King's 1967 movie, Clambake. Then it was the group Necta and their song Samalair, a restaurant worker who performs the valuable task of making you feel real small. And that was from their 2009 album, Storybook.
1: En fait, j'ai voulu te, te téléphoner pour te, te demander allô quelque chose quoi.
2: Hi, I'm Jeanette de Beauvoir.
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2: We're the hosts of Arts Week, which can be heard every Thursday at 12:30 p.m. right here on WOMR.
3: We all know the Cape has an amazing art scene. Not sure what to do on any given weekend? We give you a rundown of what we think are the not-to-be-missed concerts, exhibits, theater, and more.
2: But that's not all. Every week we also invite guests on for an interview. Musicians, artists, actors, writers, each one with a story to tell that we think will interest, entice, and sometimes even amuse you.
3: So make sure to tune in each Thursday at 12:30 so you can be a part of Arts Week.
0: And so we've tried to offer you lots of reasons to hate the summer tourists here on the Cape, with encouragements to drive them back past the bridges, now that Labor Day has come and gone. So much for this alleged shoulder season. And we have another major complaint. And that's obviously traffic. Wasted hours to get on the Cape, wasted hours to get off the Cape. The frustration of sitting in a gridlock on Route 6 while e-bikes, traditional bicyclists, even hikers with pronounced limps go zooming by you in the breakdown lane. You have to understand just how frustrating this is for us year-rounders. In the nadir month of February, I could drive backwards from Wellfleet to Eastham at 70 miles an hour and not hit anything, or very few things.

jail. My truck's a sail. 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Cause when I'm driving, I'm driven. In every ride that I sit in, I lose my mind, I admit it. And I'm quick to trip and lose my grip and flip you the bird, and I'll rage just like the nerd. Yeah, I see you in your Lexus, rubbernecking, checking messages, texting for directions while you're Googling naked prestices. These other drivers, they're all brain dead. I swear the traffic lights see me and they all change red. I thought driving was basic, but I ain't got no patience. This old lady needs LASIK. I think I'm going 80.

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1: Why are your bumper stickers preaching, telling me to go vegan? I'll moon your grandmother in traffic till she pulls over screaming. 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I'm not speed racing, I'm impatient with the way she goes in traffic. 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

Why you going so slow? 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Cause I got that road rage. And why you going so fast? Giving the middle finger to the people you passed. Now I'm following you back to your home.

Max Allen Band sharing the lament about gridlock with all the brave souls who withstood a similar fate when they tried to take a carefree drive down here to Cape Cod. Before that, it was the Red Hot Chili Peppers song One Way Traffic from Limited Love album. We also heard Jimi Hendrix singing about Crosstown Traffic from his Electric Ladyland album in 1968, a time when getting there might actually have been half the fun. Then it was James Taylor singing his way through his own personal traffic jam from his JT album of 1977. And we began the playlist on traffic with the group Your Favorite Martians' 2012 single, appropriately titled Road Rage, which fits nicely into the free-flowing rage against lingering tourists featured throughout tonight's socially distant and inappropriate music hour. There's one last category we need to talk about when it comes to the summer tourist season. But, you know, it's hard to characterize. It's a pain in the ass for us year-round residents, but it also serves as a deal-breaker for the faint-hearted considering a vacation here. No, I'm not talking about the sharks or the occasional rabid giraffe or Virginia possums. No, my friends, we're talking ticks. The one animal in all the world that has no real purpose other than to annoy and affect us and our cat and dog buddies. Still, if you're clever, like Brad Paisley, you might be able to put them to good use as an icky tool of seduction.

it's time for our traditional long, heartfelt song to both give the impression that we've only been faking the cynicism for the last 3 hours, and to fill that yawning chasm of dead air that stands between us and midnight. And we found the perfect song for tonight's exit strategy with Joe Merrick's 4 minute and 27 second tune, Good Night, Cape Cod.

And there you have it. The end of a perfect evening of blather and bad taste. With a song bidding farewell to you out there, to us in here, and especially all those tourists as from Connecticut, who have to go home sometime. So, as we always say, if the wind don't get too strong, and the tide don't get too high, and the Attorney General of the Great Nutmeg State of Connecticut fails to extradite us, we'll be back next month to test the boundaries of broadcast. Until then, as we like to say in radio,

fishing with. My name is Ken Field, and you're listening to The New Edge on WOMR 92.1 Provincetown and WFMR 91.3 Orleans, and streaming at

Music from the Compagnie Christian Vieux Sens. From the album Noche en Vela, that song is called Arc 96. That's our theme music on this program. The program is called The New Edge. My name is Ken Field. This is program number 1012 of The New Edge. And today we're going to hear music from the vibist Yves Philippou and Robert Locke.

Hot Shoe. That's a release on the Hungarian Budapest Music Center label called Love at Last Sight. We're going to hear music from Fernando Otero, an Argentinian-born pianist and currently based in New York. His most recent release is called Portal, and some very nice work always from Fernando Otero, award-winning pianist who has performed with quite a variety of people. Paquito de Rivera, the Crones Quartet, Quincy Jones, Eddie Gomez. So we'll hear from Fernando Otero. We're going to hear from the Scottish sax player, I believe, Fergus MacCready, from a companion release to his earlier release, The Shealing, and this is called The Shealing Companion. Quite obviously a companion piece. We're going to hear from the duo Florian Wittenberg and Carson Dierr, D-A-E-R-R, some electronic treatments of the piano music of Ersten Dierr. The piece we're going to hear is just solo piano, so I think Florian is not represented, but we'll listen to it. It's from an album called Blessings. We'll hear from Francesco Gaza, from Frank London with the Luceda Fife and Drum Corps, a new release on Ad Europa, who is just continuing to put out all kinds of interesting stuff. We'll hear from the gamelan Yowanda Sari. We'll hear from Giles Puzat. We'll hear from Harry Bartlett and Curtis Perry. And this album called This Is Living. It's also on Ad Europa. And we're going to close out with another Ad Europa release from the group called How to See, Know, and Fall. I'm a little mystified by that. The release called Ecologies, and that'll close off the program. We're going to start with this work from the vibist Evi Filippu with Robert Lukaciu. And Robert Lukaciu is performing on this release on double bass. I will say Evi Filippu also on percussion, and on one of the two tracks we're going to hear Hayden Chisholm on saxophone. The release titled Love at Last Sight. It's on the Hungarian Budapest Music Center label. We'll hear O on a theme by Galik, and Your Own for Joan and Marty. I don't understand those titles, I guess is what I'm trying to say. The compositions by Evi Filippu, and let me see if I can find out who composed those two pieces that we're going to hear. I don't see that information right here. So compositions by a variety of artists on this release. After that, as I mentioned, music from Fernando Otero. Again, born in Argentina, currently in New York, and has been for quite some time. From this release, it's on the Siderata Records label, which is Fernando Otero's own label. It's called Portal, and we're going to hear Umbrae, Chode, C-H-O-D, Chode, I guess, and Boreal. Very nice work from Fernando Otero. So let's listen to this music from Evi Filippu and Robert Lukaciu. I'll spell that last name, L-U-C-A-C-I-U. The release, Love at Last Sight. This is called O on a theme by Galik. And my name is Ken Field. The program is The New Edge.

Some wonderful music from Fernando Otero. That's O-T-E-R-O if you want to check it out. He does have a website, of course, that release portal, and it's on the Siderata Records label, but I think you can find it through his website, Fernando Otero. We heard three things, Umbra, I think, Chode and Boreal. And before that, we heard music from the duo of Ivi Filippu and Robert Lucaccio, and that release called Love at Last Sight, with an additional guest on saxophone on that second track that we heard. And next up, music from Fergus MacCready. And of course, I made a mistake earlier in the program when I introduced him as a sax player. He's a pianist. I do make mistakes, actually quite often, so I hope to correct them, and that's what I'm doing right now. Scottish pianist and composer Fergus MacCready, and in 2025 he released the album The Shealing, and this recorded in a remote cottage in the Outer Hebrides, with a trio gathered in one room around an upright piano. And this is more music, I think, from that same session. I'm not sure. This is called The Shealing Companion. And from it's on Edition Records, the British label, putting out some very interesting work as well. We'll hear Lily Bay, Red Deer, and Wind Shelter from that very nice release from Fergus MacCready, the pianist, I'll just say once again. And after that, we're going to hear one track from a duo release from Florian Wittenberg and Ersten Dare. Actually, that's wrong. It's Karsten Dare. Another mistake. I mistyped it on my sheet. Karsten Dare. His last name spelled D-A-E-R-R. Sorry about the Karsten. I'll try to make it up to you somehow. The release is on the Editions von der Weiser label, and it's called Blessings. We're going to hear the second track called Blessings, which I believe is the original piano composition and performance by Karsten Dare. The other tracks on this release include electronic treatments and accompaniments by Florian Wittenberg. But we'll hear the solo piano piece. And again, I might be wrong about some of the details there, but I think you'll enjoy the piece nonetheless. And once again, the pianist Karsten Dare. We'll start off with this work from pianist Fergus MacCready from the release The Shealing Companion on Edition Records. This is called Lily Bay. My name is Ken Field. The program is The New Edge.

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You can contact us by email at newedge@womr.org. And we just heard music from Florian Wittenberg and Karsten Dare from the album Blessings. We heard Blessings. And before that, from pianist Fergus McCready, we heard three things from the release on Edition Records, The Shealing Companion. We're going to move on to music from Francesca Gaza. And this work titled Crown Shyness. It's on, came out just recently, August 21st. It's on the New Amsterdam label, features quite a variety of works. Francesca Gaza, a composer, singer, pianist, and conductor, and the performance by the Kugelförmigkeit Ensemble. We're going to hear three things. Is that right? Yes. Be a lamp, a lamp, a lamp. That's one thing. Vargo Principio. That's the second thing. And Spazio Toccata con Mano. Something about touching the space, I think. I'm not sure. Three things from composer and pianist Francesca Gaza. From there, we're going to

and a group that he calls the Luzida Fife and Drum Corps, a motley assemblage of New York's most astounding and revolutionary musical veterans. So not quite sure what that music, that group is comprised of. I don't see, oh, I do see a list. Wow, some great people. Kenny Wollison, Newman Taylor Baker, who else? I'll see if I can find the other members of this ensemble. Some great people. Frank London has the winner of the 2007 Grammy Award for Best Contemporary World Music Album. He's the co-founder of the Klezmatics, has performed, worked with David Byrne, John Zorn, Itzhak Perlman, Pink Floyd, LL Cool J, Mel Torme, Lester Bowie, Lamonte Young, They Might Be Giants, and he was knighted, as I mentioned, Frank London. We're going to hear Farewell to Whiskey. Okay, from that release. Then we're going to move on to close out this set with music from Gamelan Yawanda Sari. This is a gamelan group that is made up of folks. Let me see if I can find this. Folks, students, alumni, and community patrons of the Aaron Copland School of Music at CUNY, Queens College, at the City University of New York, Queens College. And from that, we're going to hear a composition by Kyle Miller called Stones Are the Flowers. I kind of like that. We're going to start off with this work from Francesca Gaza from the album on New Amsterdam called Crown Shyness. This is called Be a Lamp, a Lamp, a Lamp. My name's Ken Field. The program is The New Edge.

And we just heard music from the Gamelan Yawanda Sari. The release on Cantaloupe is titled Gamelan Yawanda Sari. We heard a Kyle Miller composition for Gamelan called Stones Are the Flowers. Before that, from Sir Frank London, the musical polymath and Grammy winner and trumpeter and composer, with the New York group Luisaida Fife and Drum Corps. The release on Adiropa is called Tuzel Your Kirshi, and we heard Farewell to Whiskey. I have to imagine, I know that Frank London experienced some medical issues, and I have to wonder if that album, that title has to do with an imposed restriction on diet. Hard to know. We could ask Frank at some point. Maybe there'll be that opportunity. Before that, we heard three things from Francesca Gaza. From her release, Crown Shyness on New Amsterdam, we heard Be a Lamp, a Lamp, a Lamp, and Varco Principio, and Spazio Toccata con Mano. And our last set, we're going to start off with work from Giles, or maybe it's Giles, G-I-L-L-E-S, Pouzat, P-O-I-Z-A-T. The release is Ici Rompon de Lies. My French pronunciation is severely lacking. There's a release on Carton, on the Carton label, and it's three tracks from this release, which is the comprises the soundtrack music to the film by Hélène Robert and Jeremy Perrin. Their film Ici Rompon de Lies. It's about the film is about a roundabout, I think. I'm not sure, but maybe it's a little broader than that. We're going to hear three things. I think they're very nice, and I'm not going to try to pronounce them, but I hope you enjoy them. After that, we're going to hear music from Harry Bartlett and Curtis Perry, P-E-R-R-I-E. You know, often I get material sent by radio promoters, but other times I get music sent by the artists themselves. In this case, I heard directly from Harry Bartlett, a composer and guitarist based in Nashville. And the album is called This Is Living, made in collaboration with Toronto-based producer Curtis Perry, P-E-R-R-I-E. I think I already said that. It's just out on Adiropa, a label I've mentioned quite often in this program and in others. We're going to hear three things, like Flowers That Bloom, and then the next track, And Wither. And that's a... Those go together. It's a bit of a medley, so we'll hear them both, and then we'll hear another track called Banya. We're going to close the program out with work from, let's see if I can find it here on my laptop, music from the group called How to Know and Fall, and the album is called Ecologies. I would have thought it would be the other way around. The group would be called Ecologies and the album would be called How to See, Know, and Fall. But I would be wrong if I were to say that. It's another Adiropa release, and this is, it's the debut release from How to See, Know, and Fall, an immersive collaboration between interdisciplinary percussionist composer Brian Shankar Adler and electronic composer / software designer Jesse Stiles, combining intricate hybrid percussion with shimmering synth lines and ambient textures. I will say yes, that's true. And we're going to hear one track that I have no idea how to pronounce. Rinshop Albicolis. I don't know. It's a jumble to me. But again, I hope you enjoy it. We're going to start off with this work from Giles Pouzat. And it's a release on Carton. And my name is Ken Field. The program is The New Edge.

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Well, greetings and welcome aboard the Jazz Train. I'm your host, John Pollock, and it's time for another one of our musical journeys when we check the calendar and feature music recorded on a particular date. Today, the date in the spotlight is September 1st, and our journey will span 59 years, beginning in 1927 and ending in 1986 with numerous stops along the way. As always, I've saved you a seat right up front and invite you to join me on another musical adventure. Let's get underway on September 1st, 1927 with Miff Mole and his Little Molars.

like the soft winds blow. Every time you sing it way down low. Sing it easy and slow when your love light's low. 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I was through with Cupid, he had me all wrong. Heartsick, blue, and stupid, then you came along. Singing way down low, singing easy and slow. Honey, how I...

Miff Mole and his little molars let off the last set on September 1st, 1927 in New York, recording for OK. We heard the Paul Dresser tune, My Gal Sal, with Red Nichols on cornet, Miff Mole on trombone. On clarinet, that sure sounded like Pee Wee Russell. Adrian Rollini was on bass saxophone, Arthur Shutt on piano, Dick McDonough on banjo, and Eddie Lang on guitar. Vic Burton was on drums. We followed with Hoagie Carmichael and his orchestra from 1932 in New York, recording for Victor. We heard a Hoagie Carmichael tune called Sing It Way Down Low. On that, Hoagie Carmichael singing and playing piano. The trumpet was by Sid Pelton, the rest of the group unknown. Let's move up now to 1933 and join Clarence Williams and his orchestra.

Clarence Williams and his orchestra were up first in the last set on September 1st, 1933, in New York, recording for Vocalion. We heard a tune called Chocolate Avenue. The original record credited that to Clarence Williams, although it's believed that the tune was actually written by a young Sonny Blunt, better known later as Sun Ra. On that, we heard Ed Allen on cornet, Cecil Scott on clarinet, Clarence Williams on piano, and Floyd Casey on washboard. We close with Teddy Grace from 1938 in New York, recording for Decca. The tune was Downhearted Blues, written by Lovey Austin and Alberta Hunter. On that, we heard Teddy Grace singing, Jack Teagarden on trombone, Billy Kyle on piano, Dave Barber on guitar, Dalmer Kaplan on bass, and O'Neill Spencer on drums. Let's continue in 1938 with the Quintet of the Hot Club of France.

We started the last set on September 1st, 1938. The music issued under the name of the Quintet of a Hot Club of France. In reality, it was a duo of Django Reinhardt on guitar with Stefan Grappelli accompanying him on piano. That side recorded in London for Decca. The tune was Please Be Kind, written by Saul Chaplin and Sammy Kahn. We close with Johnny Hodges and his orchestra from 1939 in New York recording for Vocalion. The tune was Dream Blues, written by Johnny Hodges, who we heard on alto saxophone, along with Duke Ellington on piano. Let's move up now to 1944 and join the Rod Kless Quartet.

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0: You're riding on the Jazz Train with your host, John Pollock. We're listening today to music recorded on September 1st in years past, and we have about an hour remaining in today's musical journey. In the last set before the break, we started on September 1st, 1944, with the Rod Kless Quartet in New York recording for Black and White. We heard the tune I Know That You Know, that written by Vincent Humans and Ann Caldwell. On that, Sterling Bowes on trumpet, Rod Kless on clarinet, James P. Johnson on piano, and Pops Foster on bass. We close with Stuff Smith, accompanied by Paul Barron and his orchestra, from 1944 in New York, from a broadcast over CBS of the Music Till Midnight program. The tune was Bugle Call Rag, written by Joseph Myers, Elmer Schobel, and Jack Pettis, that featured Stuff Smith on violin. We also heard from the rhythm section of Teddy Wilson on piano, Al Hall on bass, and Specs Powell on drums. Let's move up now to 1945 and join Oscar Alemán and his Quintet of Swing. Thank you.

Oscar Alemán and his Quintet of Swing was up first in the last set from September 1, 1945 in Buenos Aires, Argentina, recording for Odeon. The tune was Melancholia, that written by Vicente Catón and that featured Oscar Alemán on guitar. We followed with Bud Freeman and the Chicagoans from 1946 in Chicago, recorded at the Opera House, the music issued by Paramount. The tune was Blue Lou, written by Edgar Sampson. On that, we heard Bud Freeman on tenor saxophone, Paul Jordan on piano, Mike Rubin on bass, and Frank Rulo on drums. Let's move up now to 1947 and join Duke Ellington and his orchestra.

In the last set, we heard two from Duke Ellington and his orchestra, starting in 1947. In Hollywood, recording for Columbia, the tune was Golden Cress, written by Duke Ellington and Lawrence Brown. We heard from Duke Ellington on piano, and at great length from Lawrence Brown on trombone, displaying his great virtuosity. After that, it was Duke Ellington once more in 1949 in New York recording for Columbia. The tune written by Billy Strayhorn called Snibor. That's Robbins spelled backwards, and that believed to be a tribute to Fred Robbins, a well-known jazz disc jockey. On that, we heard contributions from Duke Ellington on piano, Johnny Hodges on alto saxophone, Ray Nance on trumpet, and then near the end, Al Killian on trumpet with that impressive high note work. Let's move up now to 1949 and join Louis Armstrong with Cy Oliver's orchestra.

do ba ba do do do do do that la ba do do that ba ba ba da do do do do do do do do do do do do do do do do do do do do do do do do do do do do do do do do do do do do do do do do do do do do do do do do do do do do do do do do do do do do do do do do do do do do do do do do do do do do do do do do do do do do do do do do do do do do do do do do do do do do do do do do do do do do do do do do do do do do do do do do do do do do do do do do do do do do do do do do do do do do do do do do do do do do do do do do do do do do do do do do do do do do do do do do do do do do do do do do do do do do do do do do do do do do do do do do do do do do do do do do do do do do do do do do do do do do do do do do do do do do do do do do do do do do do do do do do do do do do do do do do do do do do do do do do do do do do do do do do do do do do do do do do do do do do do do do do do do do do do do do do do do do do do do do do do do do do do do do do do do do do do do do do do do do do do do do do do do do do do do do do do do do do do do do do do do do do do do do do do do do do do do do do do do do do do do do do do do do do do do do do do do do do do do do do do do do do do do do do

Louis Armstrong with Cy Oliver's orchestra started off the last set on September 1st, 1949 in New York, recording for Decca. The tune was I'll Keep the Love Light Burning, that written by Benny Benjamin and George Weiss. On that, Louis Armstrong singing and soloing on trumpet, Everett Barksdale was on guitar, and Wallace Bishop on drums. After that, it was Humphrey Lyttelton and his band from 1952 in London recording for Parlophone. The tune written by Lovey Austin was Steppin' on the Blues. On that, Humphrey Lyttelton, the leader, on trumpet, Wally Fox on clarinet, Johnny Parker on piano, Freddie Lagone on banjo, Mickey Ashman on bass, and George Hopkinson on drums. We close with Tawny Bradshaw and his orchestra from 1952 in Cincinnati, Ohio, recording for King. The tune was Choice, written by Tawny Bradshaw and Sam Jones. On that, we heard two tenor saxophonists. Rufus Gore, I believe, was up first. He was followed by Noble Thin Man Watts. Also along, Jimmy Robinson on piano, Sam Jones on bass, and Philip Paul on drums. Let's move up now to 1954 and join the Buddy DeFranco Quartet.

0: That was the Bunny DeFranco Quartet from September 1st, 1954 in Los Angeles, recording for Norgran. We heard a tune written by Sonny Clark called Moe, M-O-E, that possibly written for fellow pianist Elmo Hope. On that, we heard Bunny DeFranco on clarinet, Sonny Clark on piano, Eugene Wright on bass, and Bobby White on drums. You're riding on the jazz train with your host, John Pollack. I'll be right back with some more music and discographical details after these next announcements.
1: Hi, everybody. My name is Jennifer Jackson, and there's a radio station that's very, very close to my heart. I love it a lot. It's WOMR 92.1 FM in Provincetown, Mass., and WFMR 91.3 FM in Orleans, Mass. 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
0: You're running on the jazz train with your host, John Pollack. We're listening today to music recorded on September 1st in years past, and we've just entered the final half hour of today's musical adventure. Let's continue now in 1958 with Jimmy Giuffre.

We started the last set on September 1st, 1958, with Jimmy Giuffre, recording in Lenox, Massachusetts, for the Atlantic label. We heard the tune, I Got a Right to Sing the Blues, that written by Harold Arlen and Ted Kohler. On that, we heard Jimmy Giuffre on four tenor saxophones through the magic of overdubbing. Also along, Bob Brookmeyer on piano and Jim Hall on guitar. We follow that with Jackie McLean from 1960 in Englewood Cliffs, New Jersey, recording for Blue Note. We heard an original by Jackie McLean, an attractive ballad called Ballad for Doll. On that, we heard Blue Mitchell on trumpet, Jackie McLean on alto saxophone, Tina Brooks on tenor saxophone, Kenny Drew on piano, Paul Chambers on bass, and Art Taylor on drums. We close with Duke Ellington in a trio format from 1967 in New York, recording for RCA Victor. We heard a Billy Strayhorn composition called Lotus Blossom, that rendered by Duke Ellington on piano, Harry Carney on baritone saxophone, and Aaron Bell on bass. Well, we have time for a few more selections. Let's continue with two from 1986, beginning with Bill Easley.

We started today's final set on September 1st, 1986, with Bill Easley in New York recording for Sunnyside. We heard a tune credited to Bill Easley called Stickin', as in black stick or clarinet, that based on the chords of After You've Gone. On that, we heard Bill Easley on clarinet, Mulgrew Miller on piano, Victor Gaskin on bass, and Tony Ritas on drums. We close with Mal Waldron and Jackie McLean from 1986 in Tokyo, recording for Paddle Wheel. We heard a tune written by Mal Waldron dedicated to Billie Holiday. It was called Left Alone. Mal Waldron on piano and Jackie McLean on alto saxophone. Well, the piano of Ray Bryant in the background is our signal that today's edition of the Jazz Train is wrapping up. I hope you heard something that you liked, something new perhaps, and you'll join me somewhere down the line. We listened today to music recorded on September 1st in years past, beginning on September 1st, 1927 with Miff Mole and his Little Molars, and ending in 1986 with Mal Waldron and Jackie McLean. If you have any questions about the music you heard, you can reach me at jazztrain88@gmail.com. And until the Jazz Train returns for another visit, this is John Pollock thanking you for listening, wishing you all the very best, and hoping that you all stay well.

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3: Hello, I'm Mel Buer, and this is Making Contact, produced by Pacifica Radio and broadcast from KPFK Studios in Los Angeles. 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
4: The folks that are there, these are your neighbors, these are your friends, these are your kids' friends.
5: If it was not privatized and not for profit, they don't have the same incentive. It's creating this horrific cycle where at every single touch point, from ICE being denied hearings and lack of legal support, every single choke point is designed to keep you there.
6: At the end of that protest, one of the leaders is telling people, we have to go. We cannot stay here because otherwise we are interrupting these people's one chance today to see the sun. If you were to look at the definition of a concentration camp, it's pretty accurate to what is happening.
3: This is Making Contact, a public affairs show bringing you grassroots voices and critical context to help you understand the world and the people who are struggling to make it a better place. Mass deportation has been a top priority during Donald Trump's second presidential term, with a stated goal of 1 million deportations annually. According to an ICE report dated July 20th of this year, the agency has deported over 356,000 people in the 2026 fiscal year, which began last October. The number of people being held in immigrant detention facilities per day rose drastically in 2025, from about 39,000 in January to over 60,000 by last August. This year, that number has peaked at 73,000 detainees being held per day in the United States.
7: All of these facilities are supposed to be non-punitive. From what we've heard from our committee members who have been detained there, they feel imprisoned. They feel like they are imprisoned. They don't get proper medical attention. The food is not good. Last year, Jaspal Singh, who was an immigrant, died. Unfortunately, it could have been easily prevented.
3: That was immigrant advocate Eduardo Delgado speaking to Sonali Kolhatkar about conditions inside Folkston ICE Processing Center in Folkston, Georgia, for her book, Breaking ICE, Community Defense Against State Terror and MAGA Fascism.
8: To understand how we got here, we have to turn the clock back 45 years. Until the 1980s, immigrants awaiting processing or deportation were usually held in local jails with oversight from the Immigration and Naturalization Service, or INS, ICE's predecessor. During the private prison boom of the 80s, mass incarceration expanded rapidly, including the immigrant detention system.
3: While publicly speaking about the value that immigrants bring to American society, President Ronald Reagan's administration pioneered the use of detention to discourage immigration. And in 1983, their mass immigration emergency plan mandated that 10,000 beds be maintained for detainees. To comply with this initiative, the INS contracted with the Corrections Corporation of America, which is now known as CoreCivic, to build the first private immigration detention facility.
9: It has been our experience at Corrections Corporation that the private sector can provide a timely, effective, and efficient design. Our first turnkey operation was the design, construction, financing, and management of a 350-bed facility in Houston, Texas in 1984, used by the Immigration and Naturalization Service and the Federal Bureau of Prisons.
3: The INS was officially dismantled under the Homeland Security Act of 2003 and split into three separate agencies we know today. USCIS, the U.S. Citizenship and Immigration Services, CBP, which is Customs and Border Patrol, and ICE, Immigration and Customs Enforcement. Contracts with private prison groups continued under the newly reconstituted agency. About 86% of detainees are held in privately owned facilities across the United States. Two of the largest owners of the private ICE detention centers are CoreCivic and GEO Group.
8: Both of these for-profit companies have seen revenue increases in the past year, up to $2.2 billion for CoreCivic and $2.6 billion for Geo Group. ProPublica reporter Erla Treviso says substandard healthcare is common in the facilities run by these companies.
10: I've talked to people who've been in ping pong between detention centers, and you hear the same stories over and over again, and they're not from the same group of people. I've talked to people who were picked up in Minnesota, people who were picked up in Philadelphia, people who were picked up after crossing the border. And so they're not necessarily people who are talking to each other, yet there's a pattern. I also obtained the 911 calls for Camp East Montana. And in those calls, you hear some of the healthcare providers saying, you know, this person needs an AKG, but we don't have any paper, or this person's very low on oxygen, but we don't have oxygen and we have minimal resources here. And this is coming from the medical providers inside the centers in calls to 911. So not necessarily from the detainees.
8: A handful of states are now attempting to restrict or outright ban private immigration detention facilities, including Illinois, Washington, New Jersey, New Mexico, Maryland, and California. As ICE raids ramped up in 2025, investigators from the California Department of Justice visited each of the then seven immigration detention facilities in the state in an effort to understand how the sudden influx of detainees would impact conditions inside. In the report, released May 15, 2026, they found that without exception, the sudden overcrowding in each facility created conditions that were in violation of ICE's own policies and which led to increases in detainee deaths. The report documents declining conditions for detainees who experienced inadequate medical care, delays in medical treatment, overcrowding, inadequate food, excessive use of force by detention facility guards, and inadequate clothing. During a press conference, California Attorney General Rob Bonta shared details from the investigation.
11: Adelanto, in particular, stood out. They're the ones that had the biggest population surge. They're the ones that had the four deaths. The California City Detention Facility as well stood out for egregious conditions. They just weren't ready. And they treated the facility like a criminal and carceral facility instead of a civil immigration detention center. We had harrowing stories of older detainees freezing at night because of the cold conditions, lack of access to food and water, health conditions, etc. Adelanto and California City really stood out as being particularly poor, but I don't want to just single them out. It's poor across the board. It's unacceptable across the board. Cruel, inhumane, unacceptable, and below ICE's own standards and the standards you'd want for any human being. California DOJ also noted countless stories about the adverse conditions of confinement and their effects on detainee mental health and quality of life. Otay Mesa Detention Center in San Diego would strip search detainees after each contact visit, which has an overwhelmingly negative effect on mental health and dignity of detainees, as you might imagine.
8: Stacy Tolchin, an immigration attorney based in Pasadena, California, says that one of the worst issues coming out of immigration detention facilities in California is inadequate medical care.
12: I have a case where we have somebody that was detained for 5 months who had already had a lung removed, was already in a very vulnerable position, was detained for no reason, and he had been previously put in removal proceedings, and they not only let him out before because of the medical condition, but they even dismissed the entire case. He's rearrested because of these new policies in 2026. And we kept trying to get him out, and they were saying, no, he's a flight risk. And then finally, we ordered the medical documentation, and the nurse in Adelanto was like, we do not have the capacity to or ability to treat him. He needs a specialist. He was on high on the marker for cancer. And even though they were saying no, we ended up sending those documents over to the lawyers and saying, look, you can't hold him here. And they did release him. And what I've come to do in this last week is to recognize that, unfortunately, I'm treating these medical cases like they're preemptive wrongful death cases. If they had died and I was suing for damages, I would go back into these medical records and show them the negligence. And now, guess what? I'm going to try to show them the negligence before the person dies, because otherwise the blood is on their hands.
8: Portland-based independent journalist Kevin Foster, who has reported on immigration for Mother Jones, recently traveled to the Otay Mesa Detention Facility in San Diego to better understand what detainees and the organizers on the outside who are attempting to help them are facing.
6: community members were coming out at least once a week. What the community told me is they were getting people's identification numbers that they had inside the detention center, and that would allow these community members to basically wire them money or give them money for commissary or to make phone calls. And they've discovered a lot of really horrible things, like people didn't have access to the medications that they need, that they hadn't had a piece of fruit in months, or that the food was bad or moldy. They hadn't seen sunlight in a very long time. They hadn't seen grass. Just a very frightening image of what is happening in there, as well as people being stuck in a place that they don't really know why. They weren't convicted of any crime.
13: Now, the Otay Mesa was owned by Core Civic Group, which is a private prison owner and operator, and they recently sold a number of facilities back to the federal government, to DHS. Can you speak to the impact of those facilities going back to the federal government's hands? Why would they do that?
6: My understanding, and a lot of the credit on this goes to Sophie Hurwitz at Mother Jones, is that they're buying up these detention facilities so that they can avoid state-level oversight. Since DHS is buying them back up from Core Civic, they can essentially claim, oh, we have supremacy clause, you're not allowed to come in here and check this out, which obviously is very sketchy and a pretty clear attempt to avoid oversight of the many horrible conditions I already talked about, as well as human rights abuses. Otay Mesa has a number of allegations of rape and sexual assault that have a whole litany of issues and how they're being investigated. The person in charge of that is effectively the warden, who is an employee of Core Civic. So that's obviously problematic. They're trying to avoid the state getting involved and seeing what is actually happening in there. The thing that is troublingly ironic is that DHS is buying Otay Mesa and California City, the detention centers there, but Core Civic is still going to operate the facilities. They are still going to profit off of holding all of these people and what people have to pay in commissary and for phone calls. The activist groups are raising tens of thousands of dollars to support people, and that money just burns up so fast because it's extremely costly, especially if people have to make international calls.
13: So these private companies will still stand to profit off of detention facilities they operate without the ability for states to provide more stringent oversight, because the feds will now own these prisons.
6: And you look at what is happening in these detention centers, and it's as bad as you can really imagine. Private ownership of prisons raises a lot of serious problems. The incentive structure there is, in a lot of ways, I believe, stacked against the rights of prisoners. And it also contributes to a culture in which we are attempting to lock more and more people up because it is profitable for Geo Group or Core Civic. It's widely documented that people in many cases are making less than a dollar a day if they're doing labor inside these prisons, and that is effectively slave labor. So it creates this problematic incentive structure, and what DHS is doing, I can't read their mind, but it very clearly seems like they want carte blanche to basically be able to treat people as poorly as they can. And then that also weakens people's ability to defend themselves. In Masuma Khan's case, I've talked with her daughter about her. She faced extreme medical neglect, and there's a lot of suspicion from community members that this is an intentional tactic to basically get people, to coerce them into signing deportation papers to get them out of the country as fast as possible. You make people live in just torturous conditions, it makes your deportation machine work faster, and it's extremely cruel, obviously, but do they really care about that? it seems like that's kind of their policy in a lot of ways. If the state was able to go in there and see all of these things going wrong, they could actually charge CoreCivic, at least fine them in some capacity to try to force them to remedy these issues, essentially make it so that it's more costly for them to continue abusing people.
14: You're listening to Making Contact. We'll be right back.
15: 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That's also where you can find hundreds of archival episodes exploring decades of activism and global struggles for social justice. Okay, now back to the show.
14: Welcome back. I'm Mel Buer. Before the break, we heard from immigration attorney Stacey Tolchin about the abysmal conditions inside immigration detention facilities. Tolchin believes the entire process of detention, from detainment to incarceration to release and monitoring, is specifically designed to cause suffering for detainees and make money for stakeholders.
12: It's not just the detention center, it's everything. So what they do now is they put everybody who's in a pending proceeding on a monitoring program, which I think is owned by GEO. So it's everything cumulative. So not only is it detention bodies, but it's also electronic monitoring programs, intensive supervision where people have to be home during certain days, they have ankle bracelets, they have an app. And it's all really unnecessary because the vast majority of people are not flight risks. The vast majority of people are trying to get status. They are affirmatively coming forward, especially these recent arrests. Last week, where we saw people who had been flying domestically who were arrested that have pending asylum applications, right? They're already presenting themselves to the Department of Homeland Security saying, hi, I'm here, I'm afraid to go to my home country. I mean, there's no rationale for arresting them. But I do think what they've done is created this turnstile of detentions. Somebody else I know called it the carousel of horror. But basically, they keep getting shot down in these district court decisions where everybody's getting released, and then they just keep rearresting under the same grounds that they lost. So the only thing I can think of is, again, the profit motive and the deterrent effect.
14: Within this carousel of horror, immigration attorneys like Tolchin are working around the clock to ensure that companies like GEO Group see consequences for mistreatment of detainees.
12: It's been rough. We have done habeas work before. Habeas is an action in district court seeking to have somebody released from custody based on the unlawfulness of their detention. And we've done habeas work, I think, in the last 25 years prior to 2025. I had done maybe 5 to 10 habeases, and now, oh my gosh, I mean, we've probably done over 100 in the last year.
10: Wow.
12: At least, actually. And then many of them are group habeases. So if you counted everybody together, it's a few hundred people.
10: What's the sort of makeup of some of your clients over the last year?
12: Yeah, so it's totally different now. It used to be that when somebody was detained, it was because of a criminal issue or a fraud issue, something like that. These folks that we've seen detained since January, it really started, honestly, probably in May of 2025, I would say, when the raids hit LA. And then we started seeing sort of mass detention. These are people who, you know, had very clear standing in the U.S. to remain in the U.S., who have then just been arrested. And I'm still at a loss as to why, except for two reasons. One is profits for the private sort of immigration detention system. And the second is to just instill fear on not only the non-citizen community, but the American community in general, to basically convince people to leave and that the country is now no longer a place for people who are seeking better lives to come.
14: Tolchin is currently working on a wrongful death case against GEO Group, in which a detainee contracted COVID and died as a result of substandard medical care at the Adelanto ICE processing facility in Adelanto, California.
13: Tort law in California is such that attorneys can fight well-financed companies like Geo Group without worrying about how long it might take to see a resolution.
12: What's different under the California law that's really significant is that the statute allows for the recovery of costs and attorney's fees. That's really important because when Geo, who has the deepest pockets in the universe, wants to fight a case against me, this tiny little immigration practitioner, right, in my small little group, they could say, look, we're just going to litigate the heck out of this. We'll never be liable. You guys can't stand up to it. By the state now providing for attorney's fees and costs, that means that we can recover for our time spent. So if I'm going to spend 1,000 hours on a case, which this case is looking like, then we're able to get recovery. And guess what? We can get punitive damages. We cannot get punitive damages against the U.S. government, but now we can, thanks to California tort law. And that all matters because with deep pockets, Geo is not going to care unless that hurts them financially. I think that's probably the only thing that they're going to care about. And I think that's a bit why ICE is trying to take these facilities back, because they, under federal law, have reduced liability. We can't get attorney's fees in these suits for the most part. We can't get punitive damages. The liability lessens to a certain extent. But I think a lot of this just comes down to money. Whatever the state can do to allow vindication of rights, that's really important.
13: What is something that regular community members can do as they learn more about the conditions inside of these detention facilities? Are there ways for them to get involved to support the efforts of immigration attorneys and other organizations that are trying to support detainees?
12: Yeah, there's a few things. The first is obviously financial support of the community groups that are there for the folks and the families that are detained. That's really important. There's obvious players like the ACLU that's been doing amazing work. We work extensively with the ENDALON, which is the National Day Labor Organizing Network, and the National Immigration Project of the National Lawyers Guild. They're fantastic. I think they're great groups to support. And a lot of them, ENDALON especially, has community actions that you can adopt a corner, things like that, that are great. But right now, you know, it's about the midterms. And we need to hold our representatives accountable and to support candidates to win and to stop this.
13: As Geo Group and CoreCivic continue to profit off of mass incarceration, particularly of detained immigrants, organizers across the country are continuing the work of resisting the Trump administration's mass deportation agenda. Michelle Arkin is an organizer and founding member of No Camps California, an organization that is focused on closing immigration prisons across the state.
16: I think California has found itself in a very unique position because we've had a state that was really passionate about closing private prisons, right? So we successfully did so in 2023. And unfortunately, contracts with these private prison companies stayed in place. Even though we shuttered the facilities themselves, the contracts continued to exist. And so therefore, ICE under this administration's second term, they had the confidence and were empowered to just bypass state laws and start moving people into facilities where Geo Group and CoreCivic had contracts in place, whether it be with the state or the federal government, but they just moved in. Cal City has been my passion project, and so I can speak to that more specifically than any other facility because I was so outraged by the fact that they started to hold human beings in this place before any of the inspections, before any of the proper business license shifts or permits were weighed or granted according to any of the local or state laws that are required for any business to function here.
13: As part of her work, Michelle has spent a significant amount of time meeting with detainees in California City and Adelanto processing facilities, and worked in coalition with other organizations in Southern California to support families who are continuing to feel the impact of ICE raids in Los Angeles and elsewhere. Arkin detailed how disparate groups of organizers have come together to support detained immigrants and their families, particularly in the last 18 months.
16: Because of the different skill sets, because of the different ways that we come together, we can advocate both from a community justice side. So, you know, writing all of the letters of support that need to be included in a habeas petition or in whatever future asylum case, you know, to speak to their value within the community, but then also the innumerable amount of immigration lawyers who are giving their time either pro bono or at an incredibly decreased rate in order to help people who are, you know, in a lot of these cases, the families have lost their sole financial provider. And so then it's fundraising and finding ways to raise funds that help them just keep themselves afloat. But beyond that, raise money for whatever bond, you know, if they get a bond hearing to make sure that they have the dollars to meet it. And then whatever additional legal fees may present as things go on, because as the laws change, they require different things. There are people from every different walk of life who are finding ways to commit time to care for people and to fight for our democracy. And it takes all of them, incredibly academic and intelligent people who are really looking at our laws and seeing where they are manipulating or making use of precedents. And how do we attack that? You know, how do we bring that to our, whether it's local city councils or whether it's to our state government? What bills can we write to codify things that because of precedents we never assumed, could not believe that our federal government would make use of or manipulate to use to re-enable what I feel at this point is a new slave trade. This is a national issue. This is a worldwide global issue we are talking about. I'm grateful for the fact that there are so many people who are, instead of choosing to hide, are choosing to speak. But these companies are making so much money and their stakeholders are making so much money. And the truth is being withheld from so many that the stories are so elaborate and convincing. We have incredible rapid response groups that we're working with. We have amazing mutual aid groups that we're working with. We have amazing clergy and legal advocacy groups that we're working with, all of whom facilitate both the care of the communities that we live in, make sure that people who, once they're inside, have any idea what their rights might be, are finding ways that are inventive and ingenious to provide people inside with ways to even represent themselves, to submit the paperwork for their habeas petitions when they've been held beyond 90 days, which is illegal.
8: When asked how concerned neighbors could jump in and help to lessen the impact of ICE raids on their communities, Arkin highlighted the importance of taking whatever skill you already have and putting it in service of this resistance movement.
16: No matter what your gift is, no matter where your passions lie, there is a place for your skill set. And that doesn't mean you have to go protest. In fact, at this point in time, I would say the performative actions, yes, they're valuable, but we have grown jaded even to those actions, right? Those actions have value, but they only have value if in opening your eyes to what you've seen, you are motivated then to pick up a phone. And if it's just pick up a phone and call your representative and say, here are the bills that say, I do not want this to be part of my state. And if it's not calling your representatives, then it's about figuring out how you can help buy groceries for your community and deliver food to the community members in your life that are too afraid to leave their homes. Or if it's to write a letter to somebody who is in detention, whose life has been so small and so isolated, and where they are manipulating people to try to self-deport because they have removed them from their families. We are being taken advantage of and manipulated by our federal government in a way that none of you will see if you don't open your eyes and look, but you will lose everything you care about if you don't open your eyes and find a way to engage.

0: 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I am your host and producer, Mel Buer. The show was also produced by Vanessa Kolb and Dan Pavlish. Ace Estwick is our executive producer and audio editor, and Mark Maxwell is our engineer. Please take a moment now to rate, follow, and subscribe to us wherever you listen to the show, and to share the show with your friends. 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
2: This is Writer's Voice, compelling conversations with authors who challenge, inspire, and inform. There comes a moment in many families when the people who once took care of us begin to need our care. This week on Writer's Voice, two writers explore that profound reversal and the practical, emotional, and even spiritual challenges it brings. First, personal finance journalist Beth Pinsker talks about her guide/memoir, My Mother's Money. When her fiercely independent mother became ill, Pinsker suddenly found herself managing everything from bank accounts and bills to the staggering costs of long-term care. And despite decades of expertise in personal finance, she discovered just how unprepared most of us are. Then novelist L. Annette Binder talks about Child of Earth and Starry Heaven, her memoir of caring for her mother through Alzheimer's disease. Binder writes about grief and memory, but also about something unexpected, the moments of love, presence, and even grace she found as her mother's world grew smaller. Two daughters, two very different journeys, and one question many of us will face: how do we care for the people who once cared for us? That's all coming up on today's Writer's Voice. Thanks for joining us. I'm Francesca Rhiannon. What happens when your aging parent suddenly needs you to take over the practical details of their life, paying the bills, dealing with banks

0: There's Money is both a practical guide and a deeply personal story about the reversal that happens when a child becomes responsible for a parent. We talk about power of attorney, Medicare and Medicaid, the staggering costs of long-term care, and the emotional weight of making decisions with someone else's money. Here's my conversation with Beth Pinsker. Beth Pinsker, welcome to Writer's Voice.
1: Thanks for having me.
0: This is such an important book that you've written, My Mother's Money, and by the way, I love the title. It begins with your mom calling from her rehab after surgery to complain about a $12.99 cable charge. And you describe that as one of the happiest moments of your caregiving journey because it meant that Ann Pinsker, your mom, was back. Tell us about that. Why did that seemingly trivial phone call capture so much of what you were going through?
1: My mom was extremely on top of her finances. She was the kind of person who got the credit card statement and looked over it every month. She still balanced her checkbook, you know, all the things that, you know, successive generations have left by the wayside. And the whole time I took care of her finances for her, I felt like she was going to come back online at some point because she didn't have a terminal diagnosis or dementia. She had complications after complication from surgery. So we always had this hope that she was just going to get better at some point. And better for me meant that she was going to come back around and want receipts. You know, she was going to want to know what I did, what money I touched, where I moved it, what my reasoning was for it. And I thought she was going to be mad at me the whole time. Yeah, and we still have not solved the problem of which one of us, me or my brother, charged a movie and didn't own up to it. I think it was him. He thinks it was me. I never called the cable company because I knew it had to be one of us.
0: Now, you're a certified financial planner, a veteran personal finance journalist. You're someone who spent decades writing about money. What surprised you most about the gap between your professional knowledge and the reality of managing your mom's affairs?
1: It's just how much of it isn't in any textbook or rule book or anything that anybody talks about. You know, I would tell people for years in my career that you need power of attorney, and you absolutely do. But until I tried to use it, I didn't realize how difficult it was and how much more information people needed about actually being the power of attorney. But all the advice stops at, hey, you need power of attorney so somebody can act on your behalf. But the practicality of acting on somebody else's behalf is way more than is ever written about. Until my book, of course.
0: Yeah, and this is one reason I think your book is so important. Now, you did get a power of attorney, but you point out that some large percentage of people are solo agers. That is, they don't really have anybody in the family who can take that role. How does one get a power of attorney when one doesn't have a trusted family member that can do that?
1: Right. So power of attorney, a lot of people don't realize this, but it doesn't have to be a family member. It can be anybody. Being power of attorney doesn't mean you get any money out of it. I think a lot of families, even there are fights over it because it's like a mom loves me best kind of situation. They think, oh, whoever mom made power of attorney is the one that she really trusts and really loves more. But it's really this thankless, like really tedious administrative task. And you're better off not being the one who gets named power of attorney. But it can be a neighbor. It can be a friend. You can even hire a third party agency or sort of a trust manager. You know, you can Google all sorts of versions of that language and you can end up with the right person. The key is that person is what's known as a fiduciary. And a fiduciary is bound to act in your best interest, which means they can't just go in and take money out of your accounts willy-nilly. They have to be doing it because you need money and you need that money spent on your care. And if they don't do it properly, they can be held to account. So it's a safer role than, you know, a lot of families default to just putting somebody as a joint owner. You know, they're like, mom, you know, put me on your bank account so that I can take care of things for you. But what I found is that

0: Joint accounts might be great for a single bank account, but you need power of attorney for so much more. There was one night when I was at my mom's house and the cable box went out, and I called to have, them reboot it from the office, and they wouldn't do that without a power of attorney. They're like, "You're gonna have to call back in the morning and fax that over to the business administration office." And I was like, "Oh my God, they make things just so complicated."
1: And that was also true when it came to bank accounts. I mean, even more so, I can understand why. I mean, the banks themselves don't want to be held liable for any kind of mistakes. But talk a little bit about the process you went through when dealing with a bank account.
0: Yeah, the process I went through was a very, complicated professional temper tantrum, to be honest with you. It amounted to no more than stamping my feet like a toddler and saying, "You have to." And every time they said no to me, I just didn't take no for an answer. I was nice about it. The key point I try to get across is when I talk about me being, sort of the term I use is relentlessly tenacious. A lot of people get carried away with that. They're the type of people who are yelling into the phone at customer service or, having their Shirley MacLaine moment and screaming in the hallway. That only works when you're right. When you're not right, the rules of power of attorney and healthcare proxy and all the stuff that you have to do as a caretaker, they are black and white. There is a brick wall that you will hit, and you cannot yell or sweet talk your way around it. So if you don't have the power of attorney and you go into the bank and you say, "I need access to my mom's bank account," they're going to say no. And they're going to mean it. No matter what you say, no matter how hard you scream, no matter who you say you know, no matter how many times you call, the answer is still going to be no. You're going to have to go to court. If you come in with an outdated power of attorney or one from another state that doesn't pertain anymore to where the person lives, you're going to hear the word no, and you're going to have to accept it, and you're going to have to go to court.
1: You write that financial caregiving is something that most people enter sideways, is the term you use. What do you mean by that? And why do you think so many families are unprepared for the role until they're already in crisis?
0: We always want to keep our independence, and older people especially want to keep dominion over all of their affairs. And so they think that letting anybody in as power of attorney or any, knowledge base of how much money you have or how much income you have coming in, we all think of this as secret information. And it's really not when you might need care someday. It's really vital information. Everything about your life has to be taken over at some point if you get sick. And if you don't tell anybody about it, you're going to be up a creek. Like my mom, when I started taking care of her, had been widowed for 5 years. My dad passed away 5 years before she got sick. And I'm a divorced person. So everything I do is just, as an adult, is just in my head. I don't consult anybody. I just pay my bills and do my business, and nobody else knows about it. But if somebody had to step in and take care of me, like I had to step in and take care of my mom, it would have been previously too hard. I've learned a lot since I took care of my mom, and now I realize that the person who's going to be taking care of me is my older son, and he's 20. And so I have to have a life that a 20-year-old can understand and could take over. That means, if he goes looking for my life insurance, it should be in a folder labeled life insurance, because that's what a 20-year-old would look for. All my accounts are in one place. They're all labeled. I have my passwords written down. He has access to my phone. There are all sorts of things I had to prepare that I learned because I had to do them for my mother with no information. My mom had the power of attorney, and she had a lot of documents set up, but we had not had a discussion that was like, "Mom, how do you pay your electric bill? Is it electronic? Is it automatic? Do you write a check every month? You live in an apartment building. How does the maintenance get paid?" It turned out it was paid quarterly from a coupon book that was buried in the bottom of a desk drawer. Like, how was I supposed to know that?
1: And also, one really moving aspect of the book is actually, I mean, your mom took care of other people throughout her life. She was, you know, one of the most organized, capable people you knew. And the book really shows how the relationship between you and your mother reversed. What was the hardest thing about becoming responsible for someone you'd always seen as stronger and more capable even than yourself?
0: That was really hard. And I think a lot of people face this. I don't know, you know, my mom was that force in our family, not my dad. And it's kind of like when you lose your mom and she's that kind of person to you, you don't feel ready to be a grown-up. Like, she's the grown-up. You know, I don't feel like I'm the grown-up in the family, even though now I'm the, like, you know, the matriarch, so to speak. And I don't feel ready for it at all. And I didn't feel ready for it at all. And having to make decisions for her when she's the person I trust most in the world was really hard because I didn't feel like I was capable of living up to that. And the only reason I could get through any of it was that she was counting on me. She had all her mental faculties most of the time. You know, she would go in and out of various complications and not be able to communicate. But, you know, her legs didn't work and her arms didn't function very well for the most part. And so she couldn't make phone calls and do stuff like that. And I had to do it. And, you know, when your family is counting on you, you can do hard stuff. You know, I do incredibly hard stuff for my kids, you know. Most of it involves sitting and waiting while they, you know, play sports or, you know, driving them around and whatnot. But you do it because you're the parent and that's what they need. With my mom, yeah, it turned into that kind of relationship. I did stuff because she needed me to, and it was important for me to step up into that role.
1: And you had her trust, as a matter of fact.
0: Yes, I knew all along that I, you know, we are a family that, you know, never misses an opportunity to say, I love you, I'm proud of you, thank you, and all of those things. And so we started out this conversation talking about that credit card charge. And, you know, I never told my mom that I never called the credit card company. It was kind of like a silent thing between us. She also didn't bank digitally, like she would never do any of that stuff online. But I had to take care of her finances in New York while she was in Florida, and all the companies she dealt with were in Florida. So I had to deposit checks over the phone and stuff like that. And we just kind of kept this like silent, you know, lock on it. Like we never talked about it. And I started to feel just increasingly guilty about not doing things the way that she would have done them. And at some point when I was writing columns about this at MarketWatch, I wrote one for Mother's Day about feeling guilty, like I wasn't living up to what she would have done for herself. And, you know, I was able to print it out and hand it to her and sit there while she read it. And then after she read it, you know, she cried and all of that kind of stuff. And then she told me that she was proud of me and she knew that I could take care of things. And that the only reason that she had asked me to do any of this for her was because she knew I could handle it.
1: Mm, that's so beautiful. And, you know, it kind of points up another very important theme of your book, Beth Pinsker, of My Mother's Money. And that is that while caregiving often gets framed as an act of sacrifice, many of the people you interviewed and what you've just described saw it as an act of love, of gratitude, even redemption. How did their stories inform your understanding of what caregiving really means?
0: The thing that surprised me the most was how many people had bad relationships with their parents, with the people that they were taking care of, and they still did it anyway. You know, my mom was my favorite person in the universe. Of course I was going to take care of her. You know, my dad was a much more difficult person, and my mom took the brunt of the caregiving at that point. But, you know, I did my part. And I did it because I loved my dad, even if he was difficult. But there were some family stories I heard where the caregivers were abusive or narcissistic. Not the caregivers, the person being cared for was narcissistic or abusive, an addict, all sorts of things. And when that dynamic shifted, parent-child to child-caregiver as an adult taking care of a parent, especially if there was dementia involved, there was a reset. The person that was, difficult in the beginning was a different person in sickness. And the person who was doing the care, who might have been fearful as a child or willful or angry or any of those type of emotions, was different as an adult. And when the power relationships switched, they were able to come back at that relationship from a different place and get something out of the renewal of some sort of relationship between the two people. And I thought that was beautiful. It's great when you say, my mother was the best person in the world. I would do anything for her because I loved her and do hard things. And another to say, my parent was awful and I still took care of them. Like the strength of that kind of person is amazing.
1: Now let's talk about the money. This book is called My Mother's Money. One of the book's most startling revelations is how quickly even substantial savings can disappear once someone requires full-time care. I mean, I thought we were really burdened when I spent $700 a week, but you talk about $3,000 a week.
0: Oh my God, yeah. Inflation in caregiving is well above normal national inflation. And it just goes up and up and up. And it really should be much higher than it is because even what you pay for care now isn't a fair wage for what the caregiving entails. I mean, it's a brutal 24/7, slog. And most of these people don't get benefits. They don't get paid vacations. They're expected to be there and stay there and, at the cost of their own families. And it's just a really hard job. And, you have to pay for it in some cases. There is no way to be a 24/7 caregiver in some circumstances. Dementia is not a working hour illness. People wander at night. They, people need to go to the bathroom in the middle of the night. It's consuming, and it's really hard for one person to do it. And especially if you're a daughter in the family, say, and your parent needs care, what are you doing in your life? I've heard of people, leaving their jobs, retiring early, and doing all sorts of things like that. But then you lose your salary, you lose your benefits, you lose your health insurance, you lose the increase of earnings that would give you a bigger Social Security benefit down the road. There are all sorts of things, retirement savings. Like, you're giving up a lot if you take on that caregiving role full-time, in person, hands-on. So you have to look at that as a family, whether it's one person can handle it, or you share it, or you hire it out. And sometimes that hiring out of the hands-on care is a better economic choice for some families if they have the money for it. I would say that one thing I've noticed in this whole journey with this book and in covering this topic for so long is that the financial caregiving part of it is really hard to outsource. My mom didn't want me helping her in the bathroom. That was like taboo. That was the part that was taboo for my mom. But she was not going to hand over her ATM card to the person who helped her in the bathroom and the PIN and send her to the bank to get money out of the ATM for her. That was a bridge too far for her. That's a, potential, avenue for financial abuse and just seemed dangerous to her. And when you're filling out a will and a trust and a healthcare proxy and you say, okay, if something happens to me, who do I trust the most to make medical decisions for me? that's going to be a family member, you know? Like, it's going to probably be, you know, your close, you know, your oldest child, or, you know, whoever it is that you're closest to. And, you know, you can't really outsource that.
1: And it's not just the personal caregiving in the home. I mean, you point out the kinds of costs that are involved in things like assisted living or being in a nursing home, or in your mother's case, at one point in a skilled nursing rehab facility. These are astronomical costs that I don't think people bear in most other countries in the world.
0: Right. The biggest misconception out there is that Medicare pays for this stuff. And the disconnect is that, you know, my mom went into the hospital. Yes, Medicare covered my mom's stay in the hospital, but there are only a certain number of days you get. And my mom came right to the edge of what those days were. And then Medicare covers a certain number of days in skilled rehab. But it's a doctor-guided process, so you only get the number of days that the doctor says you get. And my mom, again, came right up at the edge of what was allowed. And when those days run out, you got to pay out of pocket or you got to go on Medicaid. And those are the only options that there are. Medicare doesn't just keep paying. So people don't understand that at some point, you know, if their person outlives, you know, those Medicare days, that they're going to be on the hook somehow for paying for this, not the caregiver, but the person who's sick. And that's a big discussion to be having, you know, of what you're going to do. Because, like, my mom was in rehab, but her apartment was sitting there and we had to keep paying the mortgage, you know? So you're often paying for caregiving costs on top of regular living costs, and that's what's so expensive. And then you get to the point where you realize, in practical sense, being in a full-time facility isn't sometimes enough. Like, my mom, for much of her stay in any of these places, she couldn't press the call button. So, you know, how are you going to leave her alone in a room? Even in the ICU, they didn't stay in the room. So, you know, she was scared. She was, lonely. She didn't want to be left alone, you know? So we decided that the best use of her money that she had was to keep her home health aides and just have them sit in the facility with her. Because, you know, like, the thought of her needing something at 3 a.m., like, you know, or sitting in dirty undergarments killed me. So that cost was worth it to us. But that was because my mom had that money and we decided to spend it, even though it wasn't our money. That's why I called the book My Mother's Money. Every time you turn around, you're making some decision about somebody else's resources.
1: Yes, and you point out that so many people are afraid to spend the money for different reasons. Not only the person themselves may be afraid. I know my mother was afraid that her money would run out before she died, even though she actually had enough to cover it. And I was always reassuring her that an expense for her comfort was something that was important for us to make. But, you know, so many people don't even have these kinds of resources. And even if they do, Medicaid is pretty strict. You have to pretty much become, you have to enter abject poverty in order to qualify for Medicaid.
0: Yes. In a lot of states, the income and asset limits are very, very low. And this is for the time when you are truly out of assets. But the cost of nursing care is so catastrophic that more than 50% of the people who end up in full-time nursing care are on Medicaid at that point. Like, you, no matter how much money you have, it's going to run out at some point. There was a story in the book of a woman who was a former boss of mine, and both of her parents ended up in, nursing care assisted living at the same time, but they couldn't be in the same facility because they had different needs. So she was just shuttling back and forth between them all day. And her father passed away first, but her mother had dementia and lived for 12 years. And she had enough money to pay for the assisted living for most of that time. She went into hospice. She outlived hospice. She got down to her last dollars that she had saved. And the brother and sister were left with the decision, you know, mom is clearly at the end of her life, but she has been paying for assisted living out of her savings. The assisted living doesn't take Medicaid. So are they going to move her to another facility to be paid for by Medicaid because they don't know how much longer she's going to live? Or are the brother and sister going to shell out for the assisted living and pay for it as long as need be? Like, what a heartbreaking decision, you know? Because you really do have to put your own money on the table, and you don't know what you're in for. She could have lived another year, another 2 years. But she ended up living 1 month and 1 day past that time period. And so they split that cost. And then, you know, day two of into the second month, the nursing home calls and or the assisted living calls and says, you know, you're going to have to be charged for another month if you don't get her stuff out of here. And they're like, oh, crap, we're not ready for this yet. You know, she just died. We haven't had a funeral yet or anything. And they had to go clear out her room so that they could not have another month to pay for.
1: So, Beth Pinsker, your book, My Mother's Money, is full of encounters with Medicare, Medicaid, long-term care insurance, which we haven't spoken about yet, the IRS, Social Security, banks, the VA, all these systems. After navigating these systems and the people that you spoke with doing that, what struck you most about the way America handles aging and caregiving?
0: We make it so hard for everybody. Oh my gosh. It is just a morass of red tape out there. And the only way to get through it is to get through it. There's no way around it. There's no easy way anymore with two-factor authentication and voice recognition and signature verification. It's not the way it was even 10 years ago. So you really have to know what you're up against and know what you can do about it and try to, you know, set everything up in the right way so that you don't run into these roadblocks, because it just isn't the thing that you want to be dealing with. And what I found was there is a solution to all of these problems. Like, if you don't do it the right way, there is a way out of it. It's just messy. So it's on people, both the caregivers and the people that they're caring for. You know, the ideal place to catch people is when they're like my age and they have time to do things thoughtfully and carefully and get a will and get a trust and set up beneficiary designations, make sure their kids know what they're doing, and then they don't have to think about it again. And if you miss your window in your 50s, then certainly do it in your 60s. And if you miss that window, just get on it now. You know, like today, you know, is a good place to start. And the thing about this task is the reason why the statistics never change on the number of people who have a will, you know, it's always 30%. 30% of people have a will. A new number came out this past year, 11% of people have a power of attorney. Both of those numbers should be 100%. 100% of people need a will of some sort. 100% of adults over the age of 18 need a power of attorney. There's no excuse for anywhere in between. There's nobody who gets out of that responsibility. So how do we get people to do it? It has been on the bottom of everybody's to-do list for so, so long. What I wanted to do was tell my story to try to get people to understand the urgency of it. You know, as a journalist, we're storytellers, right? We get people through stories. People understand implications and consequences better when you tell a story. So most often people encounter knowledge about these sorts of things in to-do lists. Just bare bones, this is what you do, check off this list. And nobody ever tells them why. Why are you doing this? What's going to happen if you don't do it? So that's where I really wanted to focus my efforts, is because if you understand, you know, as a human being who has people who love you, that if you don't do these things, you're going to make life harder for those people. they're going to be trying to help you, and it's going to be heartbreaking. And if you understand that and you're a responsible, healthy, you know, proactive human being, you're going to read my book and you're going to go, oh, yeah, I'm going to go do this now. I'm going to put this at the top end of the to-do list. And if, you know, if I can reach even a few people doing that, then that's what I've set out to do. I've reached my goal.
1: Your book is not just a memoir and tells wonderful stories. It's also a guide. You have lots of resources in the book that I think are really important for people, and suggestions for other resources. You mentioned at one point a workbook for caregivers, and I decided, yeah, well, I'm going to get that and fill that out for my caregivers. You know, when the time, I'm going to start it now, so when the time comes, they can just read it. But it's not just about individuals and families. You know, among all the systemic failures that you document, there are Medicare gaps, Medicaid complexity, long-term care insurance collapse. You know, I never did get long-term care insurance because I just figured it wasn't going to be there when I needed it. You know, the nursing home staffing crises. What are the most urgently needed reforms that we should be advocating for, both on the state and the federal level?
0: Well, gosh, I mean, the one that everybody who cares about caregiving has a consensus about is that it would be great if Medicare covered long-term care. That seems like the logical place to attach it. It's just so expensive that nobody's ever had the will to do it. There's one really tiny point I point out in my book is that your last Social Security payment is not prorated. So if you die on July 31st at 11:30 in the evening, you don't get your Social Security payment for July. And if it lands in your account because it's already in the processing system, they'll take it back from your family. So to fix that problem, to fix either you get payment for half the month or, you know, to prorate it in some way, costs billions and billions of dollars. And everybody has known this from the start of the Social Security system, but nobody has billions or billions of dollars to fix it. Like, everything else is a falling down house and needs to be fixed first. So, you know, I could give you suggestions until the cows come home of ways to make things better, but they're all so expensive that to get the political will together to do them is beyond my capacity to explain. So most of my ideas would seem very pie in the sky. All I can do is say, if you want to get your family's affairs in order because you can control that, it is, you know, a 5-minute fix to make sure everybody in your family has a power of attorney and a healthcare proxy. Like, you can do that. It doesn't even cost any money if you just download them from the internet. You might pay, you know, a couple of bucks to get it notarized, but then you're all set. If you want to go further than that and you want to get a will or a trust, it might cost you, you know, a couple $100 to a couple $1,000. You can do that. You can get that done. It can be a fairly easy, non-traumatic process for you. Beneficiary designations can be updated, you know, anytime you want for free. You can make sure that somebody has access to your phone in 30 seconds by going into your settings. Like, these things are all things that regular people can do easily, fast. You know, things that help you in an emergency are going to have multiple effects, and you're going to be thankful for them.
1: Well, Beth Pinsker, I think your book is so important. It's so engagingly written, and it's got a treasure trove of information, and it's just been great to talk with you.
0: Thank you so much.
1: Beth Pinsker is personal finance journalist and columnist for MarketWatch, as well as a certified financial planner. Next up, when your beloved parent gets Alzheimer's, how does that change the relationship and you? Stay tuned after the break.

0: 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Caring for an aging parent isn't only about the practical things we have to do. It can also change the way we think about memory, identity, love, and what it means to simply be present with another person. When novelist Elinette Binder's mother developed Alzheimer's disease, Binder watched as her memory and abilities gradually fell away. But she also discovered that something essential remained. In her memoir, Child of Earth and Starry Heaven, Binder draws on her experience as a daughter and caregiver, along with classical texts and cultural history, to explore some of the mysteries surrounding dementia and consciousness. We talk about the grief of Alzheimer's, the difficult choices caregivers make, and the unexpected moments of affection, gratitude, and grace Binder found on her mother's memory care unit. I spoke with Binder in May of 2025. Here's an excerpt from that conversation. Elinette Binder, welcome to Writer's Voice. Actually, welcome back to Writer's Voice.
1: Thank you very much, Francesca.
0: The last time we spoke with you, it was about your wonderful novel, The Vanishing Sky. This is a memoir, Child of Earth and Starry Heaven. It's a memoir of your mother's decline into Alzheimer's disease, and it's a kind of spiritual journey, I would say, also for you. Is that correct?
1: Oh, absolutely. I think, you know, watching her struggle with dementia raised so many big questions for me and really made me explore some of the things that I'd studied before and sort of taken for granted. And yes, absolutely, it was a journey of spiritual growth for me as well.
0: And say something about the title.
1: Yes, I was a classics major in college, so I studied Latin and ancient Greek. And Child of Earth and Starry Heaven is from the ancient Greek. The Greeks believed that, generally speaking, when you die, you drink from the river of forgetfulness, from Lethe, and thus released from all the sort of the memories of life, and you're sort of free then to be a shade in the underworld. But for the devotees of Orpheus in the ancient world, they had a different approach to the release of memories after death, and they actually recommended that you drink from the lake of memory instead. And so some of them would carry little scrolls that they would wear sort of as pendants to remind them of what to say to the guardians of the underworld when they finally got there, so that they would remember not to drink from the river of forgetfulness, but instead to drink from the lake of memory. And so they were instructed to say, "I am a child of earth and starry heaven, but descended from heaven. You yourselves know this. I am parched with thirst and dying quickly. Give me the cool water flowing from memory's lake." And so that really struck me as I was thinking about both the classics that I'd studied in my youth and then watching my mother's struggle and sort of the big questions that it raised for me about consciousness, and that sort of image of the choice between remembering, even when remembering might be painful, or forgetting and sort of embracing oblivion. That really came to a head for me as I watched my mother decline.
0: And before we get into the book itself, well, this is part of the book itself, actually, I would love to have you read your poem that you composed. It's at the beginning of the book, and it has no title.
1: Gladly. Storms gather in your eye, gather and recede, and forgetting blooms in the space they leave. The heart is just a muscle. I tell myself every time I come to visit. It beats and beats until it doesn't. Electrical charges is all we are. I tell myself this too. Simple charges bridging those dark spaces. And they fade like stars. They fail like all stars must, collapsing inward and breaking into their elements. But nothing can explain the manner of your departure. Tangles and plaques, the doctors say. It's a matter of cascading failures. But doctors are blind to the tides. the ebb and flow of awareness and the hope that blooms with it, only to wither. What strange attraction steals you from this world? What ocean sway against the pool of what strange moon?
0: It's a beautiful poem, and listening to you read it made me also realize how much of the book itself is contained within that poem.
1: Yeah, that's true.
0: Say a little more about that.
1: It captures the ebbs and flows, the sort of waxing and waning of her cognition, and how it would raise my hopes only to dash them the next time I came to visit. But how I also got sustenance from the good days. You know, they always say there's good days and there's bad days. But those good days gave me sustenance and sort of helped me through the bad days that inevitably followed. I think also the sense that there's so much that doctors know, but there's even more that they don't know, especially about dementia. You have the brightest minds working so hard trying to figure out what's causing cognitive failure. And so far, they just haven't had much luck. And so I think there's also that sense of frustration that I felt of, isn't there something that we can do? I mean, she's healthy in every other way. She took such good care of herself and walked and exercised, you know, and so it captures all of that, I think, the mystery of it.
0: Before we talk about your mother's dementia, tell us a little bit about her before she got dementia.
1: Oh, goodness. I have never met a more self-reliant, resilient person. She wore lipstick to shovel the snow. She cleaned out her rain gutters well into her 70s, climbing on the ladder. And she'd call me, you know, when I lived out east and say, oh, I'm going up on the ladder. And I would worry, but I knew there was no talking her out of it. She changed her own oil on her 74 Chevy Nova, because the fellows at Jiffy Lube were a little sloppy for her tastes. She loved animals and loved children. She was very proper and very organized, but she had a soft spot for dogs in particular and always had a milk bone or two in her purse. But she also had a lot of eccentricities, and I think those eccentricities in particular made it easier for me to go into denial about what was happening with her cognition. No ATM card ever, because she didn't trust machines to sort of distribute her money. Very dodgy, very iffy about the very idea of credit cards, you know? And so I think there were certain technological challenges for her that made it very easy for me to overlook what was happening once it began.
0: Yeah, you say that your realization that she had dementia, and actually she had Alzheimer's disease, took years actually to understand the signs. When did you realize, and how did you realize that she did have dementia?
1: It became pretty clear when she stopped taking her diabetes medicine, because she was so disciplined about her diabetes that she was able to manage her blood sugar without insulin for decades. And she went to one appointment, everything was looking great. 6 months later, her numbers were completely out of whack. And so she took me into her closet where all the bottles were just lined up like little chess pieces, and they were all full. And she had years worth of them. And so I began to realize, oh my goodness, she stopped taking her medicine. And that's why everything's out of whack. And so I thought, well, let me get her one of those weekly pill organizers. And so I sorted everything into the weekly pill organizer. And when I left that day, I said, okay, now, you know, when it's time, take the next day's worth of pills. And so when I went to see her the next day, I realized with an absolute jolt that she'd taken the whole week's worth of pills. And it became clear to me at that point that something organic was happening. It wasn't just eccentricity anymore. It wasn't just, you know, maybe getting a little bit laxer as she got older, that something was actually going on with her cognitively.
0: And how aware do you think she was, at least in the beginnings of her decline, that she had problems?
1: You know, I think she was aware that something was off, but I think she framed it in terms of her diabetes. And so she'd say, well, I can't really drive anymore because my blood sugar, it might drop really suddenly, or it might spike. And so I think she knew something wasn't right, but I'm not sure she ever really put it together that it was Alzheimer's. And I found that to be a blessing for her, honestly. You know, I think about half of patients don't realize that they have a cognitive decline. And so I think my mother fell into that group, and I was grateful for it, because for her, she told me multiple times during her younger years, there's nothing worse. She would go visit friends of hers who were in memory care long after their families had stopped visiting in some cases. And she would come back and she would just say, anything but that, anything but that. And so when I realized it was happening to her, but she stayed remarkably content through most of it, I was just incredibly grateful for that.
0: And one thing that really struck me is what a good daughter you were. You really took good care of your mom. Talk a little bit about that process. I mean, it seems that you were pretty lucky in finding some good places for her.
1: Incredibly lucky. And thank you for your kind words. I mean, I tried, and there are so many shortcomings that I see in myself, you know, as a person and as a daughter. I wish I could have done more, but I definitely tried to spend as much time with her as possible throughout the, you know, before she ever had cognitive decline, and then certainly once it began. We were incredibly lucky to find good places. I was really hoping that she could stay with us, and it became clear that that was just not going to work. We didn't have a guest room on the main floor. We didn't even have a full bathroom on the main floor, and navigating stairs was going to be too hard, and we weren't going to be able to add on anything to the house. We were working on a much tighter timeline than I had ever imagined. So we started looking around here locally in the Upper Valley of New Hampshire, and we're just really blessed to find two places. She was in two different facilities, and the second one in particular, we were just so lucky because the people there were lovely. The residents, it really felt like a cocoon. And so I spent many hours there just about every day, and I just was grateful the entire time that we were lucky like this.
0: This is Writer's Voice, and I'm Francesca Rhiannon. My guest is Annette Binder, and we're talking about her moving memoir of caring for her mother after an Alzheimer's diagnosis. The memoir is called Child of Earth and Starry Heaven. So you struggled to find a cure. Of course, we don't have a cure. You say you spent your evenings looking for a miracle. What were some of the things you were looking into, and where are we right now with understanding Alzheimer's disease?
1: Now, I spent many evenings looking at everything from supplements that might be helpful, exercise, which we definitely tried. We found a personal trainer that worked with my mom a couple of times a week, who specialized in working with the elderly. And then I also took her on walks around our neighborhood. And then I found some MIT studies about the possible beneficial effect of 40 hertz frequency clicks and also flashing lights. And so I tried that. And, you know, there might well be something to both of those, but I think at the point that we tried it with my mom, for whatever reason, she might have been, her cognitive decline might have been too far advanced, or maybe it just wasn't going to work for her, but we certainly didn't notice any improvement or any even slowing down of her decline. Her decline was precipitous, and when I compared it to other neighbors in her different residences where she lived, it always struck me as being relatively steep compared to her neighbors, for whatever reason. So yes, I think, you know, we definitely looked, spent many hours looking, and I think there's still, you read just about every other day about possible advances being made, but so far, I don't think we've really gotten there yet. When I spoke to a neurologist after my mother's passing, who looked at her scans with me and was nice enough to walk me through what he saw, you know, I asked him, would it have helped if she'd gone on some clinical trials and tried medicines and really aggressively tried to treat it? And he said, not yet. I'm afraid not yet. You know, I think we might be on the cusp of something, but not yet.
0: Different cultures have thought of dementia in different ways. And you write about this, Annette Binder, in this wonderful book, Child of Earth and Starry Heaven. tell us about some of the different ways different cultures have thought about dementia, and include in that the indigenous peoples of the Americas.
1: Well, I started, because my background was in classics, I started with the Romans and the Greeks and then went out from there. And Cicero, the Roman orator, had a very definite, a very modern almost view of old age, where he basically said, you have to be steadfast, you have to be moderate, you have to exercise and have a moderate diet and protect your cognition by working your brain. And if you do that, you will avoid the difficulties of memory loss. You will stay a vigorous, sort of vibrant thinking person. And so in so many ways, Cicero, who lived, you know, 2,000 years ago, more than 2,000 years ago, is so modern. I found it stunning. But then you had another group of ancients who really believed it was inevitable. You know, it was just the sort of the third age of man. You sort of have this age of vitality and cognitive sort of vibrance, and it's bookended by your sort of child years and by your older years, and those are the eras of dependence. So, you know, that was sort of what I started with, and then I moved out from there. And, you know, the Chinese had a very definite idea that it was the result of an imbalance in your qi, in your energy. People from India had a similar sort of approach and called it kitanasa, which was also sort of not just a loss of mental acuity, but a loss of heart. It was really centered in the heart. So I think, you know, the approaches have varied so much, and it's been for thousands of years, and the same is true with the indigenous approaches, loss of heart, that I think it's so modern. The debate is so modern. Is it inevitable, or is it something that can be warded off with exercise and, you know, taking classes? And I mean, those debates are going on now, and they have been going on for millennia.
0: I found very affecting the way you seem to move back and forth. You know, there were times when you really focus on the losses, and other times when you focus on the beauty or the gifts.
1: Oh, absolutely. I mean, there were so many moments of despair during my time on the memory care floor with my mother, just utter despair, when she, you know, days when she didn't recognize my face, or at least appeared not to recognize my face. Luckily, those were relatively few. But there were also moments of gratitude and even moments of grace on that second floor memory care unit. And I don't mean this sort of easy gratitude of saying, oh, well, I have so much personally to be grateful for. Look at my daughter. Look at my husband. You know, that's not what I mean. I mean, there were actually moments of gratitude just watching people living their lives on the memory care unit, because it was so easy to fall into life and the rhythms of life on that floor, and to see the affection that people still felt and how much love they still had in their hearts and how often they were still really present. I mean, everyone had bad days, you know, things ebbed and flowed. There was that waxing and that waning. But at their core, my mother, I still felt very strongly, was there. When I looked in her eyes, she was my mother. And yes, she was having cognitive issues and something was happening in her brain, but I felt like her consciousness remained intact and accessible on many, many occasions. And so I just saw a lot of things to be grateful for, small moments of affection and kindness, the beauty of, you know, family members coming and caring for their loved ones and just sitting with them and having a simple meal. Because I think, especially near the end, my mother didn't talk about the past anymore. And she certainly didn't think about the future. So what she had and what I had with her was just that moment in time. And I was so incredibly grateful for that. And I guess what it taught me is we sort of fool ourselves into thinking and planning for the future. And that's a good thing, I suppose, because otherwise our lives would be very disjointed. And we dwell a lot on the past, or at least I do. But really what we have, and the only thing we have, is ever what we have right at this exact moment. And so I guess spending so much time with my mom, especially near the end, taught me to cherish that present moment, just to be there for that moment and be grateful for it. Even if it's just as simple as having a popsicle together, you know, it's something that I'm so grateful for and that I try to carry with me now.
0: I mean, right there is a spiritual lesson to be in the moment, like practical Zen.
1: Yes, absolutely. And, you know, it's easy to read about that, but you actually have to live it. If your loved one has a disease like Alzheimer's or one of the dementias, you really have to live it, because otherwise, I mean, it's easy to sort of say it in the abstract, but all you really have is that moment, because that's what they have. Every dessert is just, you know, I think I say surpassingly sweet, because they are just lingering on their dessert and enjoying it. And how could you not want to do the same with them? You know, we're not promised tomorrow, but we certainly have our pie at the moment, and we're going to enjoy it together. So yes, absolutely. I think it was life-altering in so many ways.
0: L. Annette Binder speaking with me in 2025. Go to writersvoice.net to hear the rest of our conversation. 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It really helps to spread the word about the show. I'm Francesca Rhiannon.
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8: It is only through a change in human consciousness that the world will be transformed. The personal and the planetary are connected. As we expand our awareness of mind, body, psyche, and spirit, and bring that awareness actively into the world, so also will the world be changed. This is our quest as we explore new dimensions.

Today, the subject we'll be exploring is a creative process as expressed in the art of photography. Photography can awaken our potential for expanded consciousness. It can help us become fully present, undivided, and liberated from the constraints of our mundane preoccupations. Photography appeals to many as one of the most important means of communication of the 21st century. Thanks to cell phones and digital technology, it's the great democratic medium. Who would have thought a mere 15 years ago that digital cameras would transform every aspect of picture taking? We are in the early stages of a profound revolution, and we can participate

0: every photograph is, in some measure, a self-portrait. David Ulrich is a college-level professor and co-director of the Pacific New Media Foundation in Honolulu, Hawaii. He teaches frequent classes and workshops and is an active photographer and writer whose work has been published in numerous books and journals. His photographs have been exhibited internationally in more than 75 one-person and group exhibitions. He blogs about creativity and consciousness and is the author of several books, including The Widening Stream, The Seven Stages of Creativity, and Zen Camera, Creative Awakening with a Daily Practice in Photography. Join us for the next hour as we explore photography as a path of self-discovery with our guest, David Ulrich. I'm Justine Willis-Toms. I'll be your host. Welcome to New Dimensions. David, welcome.
1: Welcome, and thank you very much for having me, Justine.
0: It's my pleasure. David, let's talk about how you got into photography in the first place. Was this an early love of yours, or what was the trigger for you?
1: That's a very interesting story, and I don't know what the trigger was, because at the age of 1.5, my favorite toy was my father's broken camera. When I was 11, I received a camera for Christmas. When I was 13, I had my first and only New York exhibition as part of the National Scholastic Art Awards. I continued to do photography up until high school. In high school, I was a little bit too involved in swimming and girls to do much photography. But when I started college, I got back into it, and I was studying photojournalism at the time.
0: And I understand, I think, that you actually, in college, you were actually at Kent State when that terrible, terrible disaster happened, I believe in 1970, was it?
1: Yes, that really shaped my thinking, and it certainly shaped my creative development. I was a student at Kent State studying photojournalism in the spring of 1970. There was a protest against President Nixon taking troops into Cambodia, and it was a very large demonstration. The governor called the National Guard, and the National Guard fired armor-piercing bullets, not rubber bullets, into a crowd, a large crowd of college students, killing four and wounding others. It was a horrific event, and for me, it brought to light the fact that violence is not what's going to help our society. I began to realize at Kent State, or rather I intuited, I was very young at the time, I intuited that consciousness had to change in order to change society. Consciousness of individuals multiplied into societies and nations. And I intuited that art had the capacity to help in that process. So I left college after Kent State and went back to school a couple of years later, and I got a BFA in art rather than journalism.
0: David, when you came to that realization, I believe it had something to do with the tremendous polarization that was happening at that time, which we're actually repeating right now. It's the same thing right now. And so do you have any comment on that?
1: I do. The polarization that took place in the 60s and 70s revolved around the Vietnam War, and there was violence on both sides, really, pro-war, against the war. And I never feel that violence is the answer. I am deeply concerned about what's happening today. I feel that we are becoming a polarized nation and there's no dialogue. And without dialogue, I think the polarization is just going to deepen. I think we need political leaders that will help open us to dialogue rather than rely on partisan politics. I'm deeply concerned.
0: Yes.
1: But I do believe

0: believe the same thing I believed in 1970, that we as individuals need to grow and expand our consciousness. And I believe we as societies and nations need to become more conscious if anything is going to change in this divided world.
1: David, specifically the art of photography, in what I gather from your writings and your work, is that photography, even now, I'm not even talking about a professional level, I'm just talking about just participating in that act of taking photographs, can lead us to greater empathy, is something that you talk about. And so in when we're talking about coming to consciousness, I'd love for you to share with us your view of how photography can create more empathy within us.
0: You know, the marvelous thing about photography is that it requires a dual awareness. We have to be aware of the external world. We have to be aware of our subject. At the same time, we need to be aware of ourselves, because our responses to the world takes place in here, takes place in our mind, in our heart, in our body. So the more we become attentive to what's outside of us, the more we are becoming aware of our own reactions and responses. I think when it comes to people, it naturally engenders greater empathy. I think the camera is a marvelous way to engender an in-depth interaction with another human being. If I walked around the world staring, if I looked at you like this intently, you might think I was a creep or a pervert.
1: I might back off, right? If I didn't know you, I would probably. Right.
0: But with a camera in your hand, you have an excuse to look, and you have an excuse to look deeply. I had a marvelous experience with a master photographer by the name of Paul Strand. I was very young, and I met him when he was at the end of his working life. And what struck me was the way he looked at me. I felt as if he was completely taking me in. I felt as if he was looking right into me, but it was not the least bit uncomfortable. And as I questioned why his gaze felt so powerful, what I felt from him was a sense of impersonal love. Mm. You know, his gaze opened to other people with what I would call universal love. And it was a powerful, nourishing experience. And in that moment, I recognized that the way in which a photographer works with a subject can be deeply nourishing, or, you know, in art school, we talk about the male gaze. It can also be exploitive. So the question is the photographer's intent. Can it be a nourishing act for both the subject and the photographer, or is it in any way exploitive?
1: You know, that reminds me, that story of Paul Strand, it reminds me of the movie Harold and Maude. And there's a certain scene where Harold, this young boy, is sitting by the bay, San Francisco Bay, with Maude, who's in her 80s or going to soon be 80. And he notices that she has a tattoo of Nazi Germany, that she was in some sort of concentration camp. And he said, "Maude, how is it that you can just love people like you do in all that you've been through?" And the line that she says there is so powerful to me. She said, "Why, Harold, they are my species."
0: That's so very good. Yes.
1: And it reminds me of what Strand was doing, is like that universal love, because we're all of the same species, the human species.
0: We are all of the same species. You know, when I was growing up, we had a phrase, we would call it racial characteristics, but we were talking about the characteristics of the human race.
1: Yes.
0: And I felt that from Paul Strand. Much of his work were portraits of people in different parts of the world. And before I met Paul Strand, I had questioned, how could he photograph strangers so intimately? And then I realized it all was because of the way he was. So I think as a photographer, we have a responsibility. The way we approach the world can move in different directions. And can we approach the world with respect, with attention, even with love, rather than approaching it with greed and the exploitation that some photographers engage in order to get a good picture.
1: And even adding another word to that, curiosity.
0: Curiosity, inquiry, openness. Yes, absolutely.
1: Yes. I want to remind our listeners that I'm here with David Ulrich, and he is a photographer, a professor, and workshop leader, and author of Zen Camera, Creative Awakening with a Daily Practice in Photography. And if you want to know more about the work of David, you can go to his website, creativeguide.com. Or you can, he does a blog as well, and that's a different website. It's theslenderthread.org. And I want to spell his name for you. It's David Ulrich, spelled U-L-R-I-C-H. And you can get to his websites through the New Dimensions website, newdimensions.org. I'm Justine Willis-Toms. 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

0: I'm here with David Ulrich, and he is the author of Zen Camera, Creative Awakening with a Daily Practice in Photography. And David, I'd love to get to some of your ideas of how we all can really participate in this art form or this way of being. It's just marvelous, marvelous. You're not opposed to the cell phone camera, are you? You know, some people are purists and say, oh, no, you can't use it. But what do you have to say about us going around and using our cell phones?
1: I'm going to step back for just a moment and remind everyone that the statistics are something like 1.3 trillion photographs were taken in 2017, and a larger number are expected in 2018. 75% of those are taken with a cell phone. So from the point of view of a photographer, it's very interesting. On the one hand, there's an unselfconscious charm of photographs taken by amateurs, so to speak, with a cell phone camera. On the other hand, a designer friend of mine has commented, it contributes to a state of visual pollution.
0: Mm-hmm. So that's the two sides, a paradox.
1: Yeah, there's the paradox. And how do we stand within this? I wrote Zen Camera to provide a teaching in photography for that 75% of people that are using cell phones. And I believe that photography is an invitation. When you pick a camera up, even a cell phone, it's an invitation to observe the world. It's an invitation to look inward and to take note of your own responses to the world. We would have to agree there's two different worlds, the outer and the inner world. When those two worlds converge, an image is made, and I believe that we learn many things in school, but we are never taught how to see. I think that's very regretful. I believe also that the day will come, because we're such a visual culture, that there should be classes in photography for everyone, because most people are now using photography as a means of communication.
0: That's such a great point. Like, we have to take English, we have to take math, we have to take a language. So a required course, photography, what an idea, what a concept.
1: Or you could even just say visual communication. Laszlo Moholy-Nagy, who was the head of the Bauhaus in 1936, said, "The illiterate of the future will be ignorant of the pen and camera alike."
0: Mm.
1: So I think it behooves everyone to know more about visual communication. I think it's beautiful that people take pictures directly out of their lives. But I guess as a photographer, I would like to see people learn more about the visual language.
0: And really deepen it. And you have some suggestions as tools to help. And one of those is keeping a daily record. So you're saying, hey, what does that mean? You tell me.
1: You know, in the artist's way, Julia Margaret Cameron has people write their morning pages. Betty Edwards has people draw with their non-dominant hand. Natalie Goldberg, the writer, has people do free writing. Do not edit, do not judge, just keep your hand moving, Natalie says. I think it's the same with photography. We all need a way to access what I would call the wild mind. 85 or 90% of our mind is unconscious. And one of the ways we can access that is by photographing freely and daily. Do not edit, do not judge. Photograph anything that strikes your fancy, anything that you feel strongly about. Even outrage is a powerful impulse to make photographs from. Over time, that activity will generate lucid gems, photographs that you can really call your own, that are infused with your own being and say something meaningful about the outer world.
0: I was just looking for a note that I had written down from your book, and it was a quote from a poem from Mary Oliver. And she said, "This is the first, wildest, and wisest thing I know, that the soul exists and that it is built entirely out of attentiveness." And that's what you're talking about doing this kind of activity. It's like it's a kind of paying attention.
1: It's paying attention. When we give attention to something, it shines with significance. Look at Cézanne painting apples. You know, by giving attention to the apple, he was able to express its livingness. Look at Picasso looking at five prostitutes. You know, the Demoiselles d'Avignon painting. Anytime an artist interacts with the world through attention, there's an energy interaction that gets transferred to the work of art. I believe attention is the great currency of photography.
0: So it's something that we need to train ourselves to do. We're so distracted in our culture. We're just flitting from here to there, or we're living in this little silo of our own habitual thinking and even habitual seeing. We're only
1: very habitual seeing. You know, one of the goals in writing this book was to try to help people learn how to interact with technology in a creative manner. If you think about it, the paintbrush is an extension of the hand and the eye. The potter's wheel is an extension of the centered presence of the human body. When I started working on computers, I found a strange satisfaction. And I recognized in a moment that the computer is an extension of the human nervous system. So the camera in our hand is an extension of our brain, basically. When we pick up the camera, my recommendation is to really think about this as a tool to become more present, to become more attentive in the moment. Attention is both a property and a capacity. I'm not sure if I'm saying that quite the right way. Attention is both a tool and a property. In other words, it's something we can sharpen, and the more we pay focused attention, the more we will open to attention as a property, which is an expanse of awareness that includes the world and myself. But we somehow need to go through that focused attention in order to come to this larger, softer second attention.
0: So David, what I know that you suggest that we do is that we take at least, I don't know, 100, 200 photos a week. I mean, and you suggest that we just go for what is attracting our eye, whether we're repulsed by it with a little outrage or whether we're just loving it, whatever it is. And then you have us go through at the end of the week, go through all these photos. And it's going to tell us something about ourselves, isn't it?
1: Yes. The key is to learn to take pictures from deeper parts of yourself. And you kind of need to take a lot of pictures in order to come to those moments where something inside of you says yes.
0: Mm.
1: Yes, in the sense that I know this is my picture to take. I know that this picture says something that I'm trying to say, even if I don't know what it is. The process of editing, when you look at your pictures, what you're looking for, this is going to sound a little strange. Let me back up for a moment. When I go into a used bookstore, I always know in a moment if I'm going to make a find. And I walk around the bookstore and I look at a shelf, and this is going to sound very New Agey. A shelf seems to glow in a particular way. It has a sense of presence. And I walk over to that shelf and I find something I'm looking for. So I actually believe that attention has a capacity to see in a way that our minds cannot fathom.
0: So are you saying that like attention has a, I'm thinking of it like it has a glue, so to speak, or a magnetic pull of some invisible, because we're training our attention, we're strengthening that magnetic pull.
1: It's very mysterious, and I can't say I know how it happens, but we are drawn. What does Rumi say? Let yourself be silently drawn to the things you really love. So there is a magnetic pull. There's a draw to things that belong to us, so to speak. So I recommend the same thing when you're editing. When you're looking at your pictures that you've taken over the course of a week, you're looking for those pictures that have a coherence, that shine with a certain kind of significance, that jump off the page in a way. And if you collect those pictures, maybe there's three or four a week, and you put them into a separate folder, over time, you begin to find out something about your own vision. I believe that we've come to adulthood without knowing about our own vision.
0: Interesting. And I know, as a professor and as someone who teaches young people, students and older people, how your students, that after you've been with them a couple of sessions and they turn in their photos, without even knowing the names on the photos, you can pick out whose photos they are. How does that happen? What happens
1: there? It takes me 6 or 8 weeks to remember everyone's name in the classroom. Usually by the second or third class, however, I can tell whose pictures are whose. Everybody has a different way of handling form, color, light, tonality, line, shape. They also have a different emotional resonance in their work. They also have different kinds of intellectual meaning that they grapple with. All of these things put together represent what a photographer would call their vision, what a writer might call their voice. It's there. It's in each of us. It does not need to be created. It merely needs to be uncovered.
0: So you almost know someone's purpose and vision before it's apparent to themselves. Maybe. I don't know.
1: Maybe. I think with college students, that's true. With adults, one would hope that they have a little more self-awareness. But yes, I think it's easier for a teacher to see it than it is for oneself to see it. And it takes time for it to be uncovered.
0: Yes, yes, I can see that. So what do you have to say about, you mentioned just very briefly, let's talk about some of these, the frame, the moment, the light. Let's talk about the frame. I thought that it was interesting. Tell us about how we can frame a photo.
1: Well,
0: and why it's important.
1: I'm going to step back for just a minute and say one of the teachings of photography that's in the book is looking at the five different visual elements that we need to think about every time we take a picture. The frame, the light, the moment, the treatment of the subject, and how we use color and tonality. Those five questions have to be answered every time we take a photograph. The frame itself is interesting.
0: Before we go into the frame, we're going to be right back. I want to remind our listeners that I'm here with David Ulrich, and he is the author of Zen Camera, Creative Awakening with a Daily Practice in Photography. I'm Justine Willis-Toms. 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
1: I'm here with David Ulrich, and he is the author of Zen Camera, Creative Awakening with a Daily Practice in Photography. And we're talking about one of the techniques, and that's the frame. So you were about to tell us how to frame something or why it's important.
2: One of the things I have observed is that beginning photographers have a disease. And I'm going to call that disease centeritis, where they simply put everything in the center of the frame and call it a day. Most photographers think of the frame as part of the composition and think of the edges of the frame as a way of generating dynamic tension within an image. So if you're with another person and you put your hand up, let's say 2 feet away from someone else's hand, you feel nothing. If you put your hand up, let's say 6 inches from someone's hand, you're going to feel heat and warmth. It's the same with the frame. When we put things close to the edge of the frame, there's a dynamic tension that results. The frame can either contain a moment or it can imply what is happening outside the frame. So there can be energy within the frame or there can be energy that moves you out of the frame towards a suggestion of what else is happening. So the frame is a very intentional way of creating harmony or tension within an image.
1: So if you're going to take a photo, you might use your hand and sort of, how can we know what the frame is going to be?
2: You can actually have the camera open and be looking through the viewfinder and studying the relationships that take place. Or sometimes I do cup my hand around my eye just to get a sense of what the frame might look like.
1: Right.
2: Or you can freely experiment because you don't know all the possibilities of the frame. One of the tools I offer students is the exercise to shoot from the hip. Take pictures intuitively without looking through the viewfinder. You would be surprised that the chance juxtapositions in the frame will teach you a good deal about the possibilities of framing.
1: So you're just click, click, clicking from your hip, and you're not looking through the camera itself.
2: But you're doing it intuitively. You have a sense of what is being taken in by the frame.
1: Right.
2: So you're not as haphazard as it might sound.
1: Okay.
2: Like when I look at you now, what interests me is the way your hair comes down over your face and you have a scarf that increases that verticality. And then above you is a vertical guitar hanging on a red wall. So if I were to frame you, I would want to have a sense of the verticality of your scarf moving up your torso and your hair moving up to the guitar and the guitar moving up the wall. So in a way, what we're looking at is a rhythm.
1: Oh, David, take the picture and let's see it. Let's see it.
2: I think I can,
1: That would just be interesting to actually see it.
2: Well, I can't really quite get close enough with this camera, but you can get an idea of what I'm talking about here.
1: Okay, thanks. So we'll see about that later.
2: So you can see the verticality from your scarf.
1: Oh, I do see it.
2: Up through your hair, up through the guitar.
1: Absolutely. Absolutely. There it is. Thank you. Please send that to me and we'll put that somehow. I'll do a little blog with that and for this part of the program. That's great.
2: Okay,
1: thank you.
2: Will do.
1: Thank you. So besides framing, there's light. I know one of the things that you suggest, which just fascinated me, was to take an image, whatever it might be an object or whatever it is, and you take it many, many times at different times of day, maybe even different seasons from different angles. So talk about the benefit of that.
2: Everybody likes to photograph when they're traveling, but you're almost never in the right place at the right time in terms of the light when you're traveling. One of the things that you will find in working with the camera is certain subjects need a certain kind of light. Some things want cloudy, diffuse light where you can see the volume and substance of the object. Other things look good in sunlight. You never quite know what light is going to be best for a scene until you experiment. There was a place on Maui, the island Maui, that I knew I wanted to make a photograph of. I went back there a dozen times, different times a day, different kinds of light. Finally, one day I had an intuition, I need to be here at dawn. And my last trip there, I arrived pre-dawn, and the dawn light was perfect light for that particular scene. So the light is what makes or break a photograph, really.
1: Mm-hmm, mm-hmm. I'm thinking you made a statement in your, talking about Hawaii, in your book about how frustrated you were in that series, I think it's called Hawaii 5-0, something like that. And you get so frustrated because they get the light all wrong. It's not what Hawaii is looks like at all. So say something about that.
2: This is an issue in the visual arts in general. What Hawaii 5-0, the television show, does is they oversaturate the color. So it looks far more saturated than you actually see it.
1: So it's very, very bright, huh?
2: And yeah. Photographers do the same thing. They take the saturation slider in their image editing program and they turn it forward. What people are looking for are what is called high impact imagery. People want to make an image that pops. And I would argue that that is spectacle. And spectacle is something that our culture seems to be good at. Look at the pageantry of football games, of boxing matches. Look at the spectacle that some of the political leaders put on today. I think spectacle is different than presence. What I would argue is that we are looking in an artwork for a sense of livingness, a sense of presence. And I think beginning photographers don't know how to achieve that. So they make the image over-contrasty and oversaturated rather than being able to find a quality of living presence in their photographs.
1: So this is kind of what Annie Leibovitz can do. She gives a kind of presence, is that, would you say?
2: I think Annie Leibovitz has a gift for creating an environment, facilitating an environment where the subject is doing something in a way that seems to really bring them to life.
1: Mm-hmm.
2: You know, remember that iconic photograph of John Lennon and Yoko Ono where John was curled up on
1: yes.
2: the floor. That was beautiful. And many other times, Annie Leibovitz takes photographs of people where they're doing something. But whatever it is they're doing is indigenous to who they are.
1: Right.
2: And that helps bring about that sense of presence.
1: It's not extraneous.
2: It's not extraneous. It's not for effect.
1: Yes, yes. And so what advice would you give us if we wanted to take a portrait of someone? What's your advice of how we might go about that?
2: It really comes back to attention. In order to recognize presence in a person, we need to know presence in ourselves. I had an interesting experience about 2 weeks ago. A book designer called me up and said, David, what are you doing tomorrow morning? And I said, well, I'm not sure what I'm doing tomorrow morning. And she said, would you like to photograph Obama? And I did. I can't go into the circumstances, but I took some photographs of Obama and I was struck at his quality of presence, his livingness. He felt very alive and very present and very gracious. And I think that that's often what we look for in art or imagery, is that sense of presence that comes from being able to capture the particular livingness of a subject.
1: Speaking of Obama, it reminds me of my favorite, most favorite photograph of him. He's in the portico between, you know, that kind of covered outdoor space, and Bo, the dog, is with him on next to him, and they're both running down the portico, and both of them are actually off the ground. It's between strides. So
2: that's
1: so
2: great.
1: Obama is in the air between strides, and so is Bo, is sort of leaping next to him. It's a photograph. It's just imprinted on me. And that's what photographs can do. They can capture, like, as you were saying, your own photograph of Obama and his presence and your presence. There it is.
2: I think there's certain impressions that we take in. Can be art, can be music, can be another person, that touch us deeply. So the question becomes, is it the thing itself that is touching us deeply, or is it in that moment we're more open?
1: Mm-hmm.
2: I think it can be a combination. There's certain works of art or images right. that touch me deeply that I look at, and 20 years later, I'm still getting something from it. And at the same time, there are times when I know that I'm closed, when I'm frantic or anxious, I'm not seeing, I'm
1: right.
2: not present to any impression I may take in. So the question is, how do we prepare ourselves to take in those impressions of the world, of things, of people that could be deeply nourishing to us?
1: Right. You know, there's another couple of photographs that were passed around the internet that really touched me, and there were both there were photographs. One, the first one is a photograph of President Trump, and he's getting off of Air Force One, and it's raining, and he has an umbrella over his head, and he's halfway down the staircase, and he's followed by his son Barron, and Barron is without any covering. He has nothing. He's just out in the rain. And then that photograph is put next to another photograph that shows a man and a young boy together. You just see the back of them. And they are also in the rain walking. And he has an umbrella, and this man has his arm around this young boy, and he's holding the umbrella over his head. And just those two photographs together just breaks your heart open and says something without words. And this is what photography can do. It can go right to that heart with beyond our intellect.
2: Picasso said something one time. He said, art is a lie that tells the truth. So we don't know what the context of those moments are really.
1: Right.
2: But basically the way the photographer has captured them speaks volumes.
1: So we can do that ourselves in what we choose to represent and present. I want to remind our listeners that I'm here with David Ulrich, and he is the author of Zen Camera, Creative Awakening with a Daily Practice in Photography. And if you want to know about his work, you can go to his website, creativeguide.com, or his blog site, theslenderthread.org, or you can get to either one of those through our website, newdimensions.org. And David spells his last name ULRICH. I'm Justine Willis-Toms. 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

0: Hi, I'm here with David Ulrich, and he is the author of Zen Camera Creative Awakening with a Daily Practice in Photography. And David, let's talk about the title of your book, Zen Camera. Okay, are you a Zen practitioner?
1: I'm a student of Zen. My teacher, Minor White, brought many Zen exercises into the classroom. I feel it's a very apropos language because I think there's a good deal of relationship between Zen practice and the creative process. I'm not part of a Zen lineage, but I do study Zen and practice it to some degree.
0: I'm thinking many people who have been on the program, many guests before you, who talk about the creative process, they will say that meditation is a big part of the creative process. And I think that you agree with that, and I'd love for you to say something about that.
1: I totally agree with that. My first photography class in college, we walked into the room very noisily, and the teacher was sitting in the front of the room in a lotus position. As we entered the room, he opened his eyes and he said, "It is my belief that creativity arises from stillness." I believe that a quiet mind, I believe that a centered body open us to the deeper aspects of our being human. I think Zen sitting is a very powerful tool for self-transformation. I think the creative process and photography can really assist in that process. Photography asks us for a dual awareness. We have to be aware, situational awareness of the world, and we have to be aware of ourselves and our own thoughts and our own reactions to the thing in front of us. There is a kind of a mindfulness that is necessary with photography. We see how we see. We witness our thoughts, our reactions, our feelings toward what we're looking at, and a relationship is established.
0: Yes, and so that's the difference when we see someone taking a photograph without that awareness, and then we see a photograph where that presence somehow exists in some mysterious way. It's just radiated in some ways.
1: In Zen and in art, we aim for present moment awareness, being present in the moment. And I have a belief that if two photographers were standing side by side in the same tripod hole, so to speak, and one person was giving attention to the subject and the other person was not, that we would see the difference. I think there's an energetic currency that takes place through attention. I think once we begin to sit and quiet the mind, we come to the deeper elements of being human, which we find and observe in ourselves, but we also find and observe in people around us.
0: So you talk about attention, you give it some space in your book, so to speak, and as you said earlier in the program, you said attention is photography's great currency, and it's a capacity that we can strengthen. We can actually build like a muscle. We can build on it, and we're not good at that normally because we get so distracted.
1: You know, attention is a muscle. It can be strengthened, and we are tripart creatures. We have a mind, we have a body, we have feelings. Through the process of sitting, through an inward engagement of moving attention inside one's own body, it has a unifying effect. It can help bring the mind, the body, and the feelings together. Any strong work of art has a component that speaks to the feelings and to the body as well as the mind. If a work were only conceptual, it would be dry and analytical. So we need to involve the body and the feelings. And how do we do that? I think one of the tried and true methods of engaging the wholeness of a human being is through sitting in the morning or sitting during the day, but also this sense of an active attention, a mindful attention. that we bring inward and outward simultaneously.
0: Mm-hmm, mm-hmm. I know one of the activities that surprised me and fascinated me in the book is that this has to do with photography, but it's a different activity. It's an activity of drawing, that you actually have suggests that we draw something, but not look at the hand that's drawing. We draw it intuitively, like we're looking at something or even looking at someone, and we draw their face without looking down at the paper. And what's the purpose of that?
1: Do you remember Walt Whitman's poem, I don't know the name of it, about the 28 young bathers at the shore? He talks about, I ran my hand tremblingly over the water droplets on their body. There is the possibility of an active empathy. As I look at you now and I see the vertical scarf and the hair, there's an inward movement that I feel I want to trace with my hand. This sense of active empathy can be a way of entering into the things that are outside of us. And it's a relationship between our own attention and whatever we're perceiving. So I think that this kind of empathy, this kind of active empathy, can link us to the subject in a very humanistic manner.
0: You have us also to take an object and to enter into that object, not through our imagination, but to be part, like let's say we're sitting in front of a tree, and you have us do an exercise of becoming that tree.
1: Become the tree, yes.
0: And what do you mean by that?
1: This has to be approached with care. What does it mean to stand in someone's shoes? That's the classic example of empathy. So you watch somebody walk down the street. Let's say they have very baggy jeans. Let's say the jeans are sort of falling down a little bit. What does it feel like to be in those legs? What does it feel like to be wearing those jeans? What does it feel like to wear a particular cap that someone is wearing? You can know the experience of another through your own body and your own feelings.
0: So this is like putting your judgments aside, your preconceptions aside. It's like...
1: has nothing to do with what we think about somebody or how we judge them. It simply has to do with the very physical facts of their existence. You know, the posture, the way they're sitting, the way one's hand is sort of resting on the face. You can feel that in your own body.
0: You know, I remember I used to go to a wonderful body worker, an osteopathic doctor, and he was a healer. And when I walked in the office, he said, oh, I know exactly what's going on with you. He could tell from my walk. And I was so surprised at how he could just see so much more than I could. And so since that time, it's been like several decades since that time, I have started to train myself to see how different people walk and to start to know where someone is feeling pain and where their pain is. I never thought I could do that before, but it's a matter of kind of expanding our awareness in some way.
1: It's really expanding our awareness and staying open to the wisdom of the body, the wisdom of the feelings, in addition to the knowing of the mind. One of the things that is a very useful exercise is to look at your own photographs. What do your photographs say about you? A trained and perceptive observer can tell quite a bit, because anytime you take a photograph, whether it's of something out there or even of yourself, you are always doing a self-portrait in some way or another. And I think if you really look at your work as a self-portrait, it far exceeds what we would call a shallow selfie, where you're simply photographing how you look externally.
0: Oh, that's beautiful. So it's going to really tell us a lot about ourselves. And this is the whole point, that, I mean, we don't need to aspire to be a professional photographer, but we can learn more, discover more about ourselves through this process.
1: It can be a journey of self-discovery. We all have our angels, we all have our demons, we all have our strengths, we all have our weaknesses. these things can be revealed, these things will be shown in relief as we engage any art form, including photography.
0: Is there any parting advice that you would give us to keep up the good work of taking these photographs and maybe adding this to our repertoire of how we can function with more creativity in our lives?
1: I think that the more we engage the creative process, whether it's by taking pictures or playing music or writing a journal, ideas beget ideas, creativity begets creativity. I was an athlete when I was in high school. I was a competitive swimmer. I could not imagine swimming the race without warming up first. If you take pictures on a regular basis, you synchronize and you enter what we call the flow. It's a heightened state. It's what we aim for in sitting some of the time, is this kind of enhanced awareness. But we can also enter it through the creative arts.
0: David, I want to thank you so much for being with us today.
1: Thank you very much for having me. I always enjoy talking about creativity and photography. So thank you, Justine. This was a wonderful experience.
0: Thank you. I've been here with David Ulrich, and he is the author of Zen Camera, Creative Awakening with a Daily Practice in Photography. And if you want to know more about his work, you can go to his website, creativeguide.com, or his blog, theslenderthread.org, or you can get there through the New Dimensions website, newdimensions.org, and he spells his last name Ulrich, David Ulrich. And I want to thank you all for joining us. This is Justine Willis-Toms. 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This is program number 3646.
2: 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Our executive producer is Justine Willis-Toms. 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

Coming up on this week's edition of Spiritual Awakening Radio, Ode to the Unknown God, the teachings and mystic poetry of Saint Ravidas, as we explore the world religions.

It's time for Spiritual Awakening Radio. There's not just one religion, there are thousands. After years of being concerned that too few voices, too few points of view, we're getting heard when it comes to spiritual paths and world religions. That the radio airwaves were not reflecting the diversity that really exists, I started producing my own programs, exploring the world of spirituality, comparative religion, sacred texts, websites, and other books, bringing to the airwaves the gentle voices of saints, the wisdom of masters or mystics, world scriptures, sacred texts, the great spiritual traditions and classics of the East and the West, all for the love of wisdom and radio. My name is James Bean. Welcome to Spiritual Awakening.

Ode to the Unknown God, the Teachings and Mystic Poetry of Saint Ravidas, one of India's greatest saints and poet mystics, as we explore the world religions. Ravidas lived from about 1450 to 1520. He is considered one of India's greatest spiritual masters and saints. He resembles what people think Jesus looks like. He has a somewhat of a Jesus-like appearance. If you see some icon images of Ravidas, I'm certainly very much reminded of Christ. No connection, however. If I was into sensationalist radio, I suppose I would try and make some sort of connection, but I'm going to stay above that and just stick to the real facts. There is definitely some resemblance, though. The writings of Ravidas are collected. There are several books attributed to Ravidas. Many of the hymns and mystic poems of Ravidas are included in the Sikh scriptures known as the Adi Granth or Sri Guru Granth Sahib. A Vani or

a Ram who is not this Ram. Karma and Akarma, Compassionate and Keshav, these are only names of the Creator. Through the Ram, which all the world knows, one is lost in delusion. Of their own accord, none understands. With whom can one go and speak? He who is never touched by greed in spirit, body, or soul, he who is untouched by the material world, whose name is the complete, who has no place anywhere, why do you not teach about him? Ravidas says, through this, I am Udas. U-D-A-S, a term I'll come to in a bit when I get to the footnotes. Says Ravidas, who is the Creator? Treat intuitive wisdom and the Creator as if one. That is the abode of the true Ram, the true God. Ram is a name of God, often used by Ravidas. Notes and my commentary, some thoughts about the teachings of St. Ravidas. Ram, spelled R-A-M, is a name of God often used by the classic saints of India to refer to the formless, timeless God, Sat Ram or Sat Nam. A formless God, not a statue, not a dude with a beard sitting on a throne. Something very different from that, more like a state of nirvana. Formless, timeless, infinite. Ram is a sacred name to be chanted and sung by some, as well as to be repeated as a mantra silently within one's self with the tongue of thought, quote unquote. A silent or mental mantra repeated within one's mind, a practice known as a japa japa, Simran, and the Sufis call it zikr, a technique used during meditation practice. There are several different usages of the word Ram in Indian religion and mythology. St. Darya Sahib of Bihar once said, consider the four meanings of Ram. The first Ram is our inner self. Parashuram is said to be the second. The third one lived in Dasharath's home, according to the Hindu scripture known as the Ramayana. The fourth Ram is the primeval Sat Purush, which is a term for God which means the true eternal original being. Ram is the primeval Sat Purush, or God. Call him Ram or call him Nam. Ram and Nam are one. Both are mutually indistinguishable, says Ravidas. Ravidas said, all the world is misled, speaking of a Ram who is not this Ram. How Gnostic of Ravidas to teach this. For Ravidas and the classic saints of India, the true God is a God of all love, an ocean of love, a God of all spirit and compassion, and formless, not a smaller God of war, created in our image, an angry tribal god or demiurge, Kal, god of time, death, and illusion, involved in the drama of the world. For Ravidas and the classic saints of India, the true Ram, the true God, is a god of grace and spirit, beyond law or karma. The classic theme of law versus grace is present within the teachings of Ravidas. Karma pertains to law and human beings falling short of perfection, stuck on an eternal treadmill under the law. So thus there has to be some force from above that can break free the souls that are stuck on this treadmill of karma or law.

Ravi Das and the saints of India have a fairly Gnostic understanding of what some call God beyond God. That these gods of humanity, these gods of form, angry tribal gods of war, are created by man in man's image. The ultimate reality that the saints call God, the real God, is considered to be formless, timeless, much larger, in fact, infinite.

The Gnostics of antiquity in the West also had an interesting perspective on the God or gods of the Bible. Rather than an angry God who wanted to drown humanity early on, see Genesis, the flood of Noah, but later changed his mind and became a loving, compassionate Heavenly Father, the Gnostics viewed the Jehovah of the Old Testament and the Heavenly Father of the New Testament to be two completely different beings. Thus, they had no long and complicated theological dance to try and reconcile the two. Another footnote, the term akarma, the one whose nature is non-action, the opposite of karma or action on the physical plane. The word karma means action. And of course, good karma or good actions, and there is bad karma or bad actions, and one can reap the blowback or the blessings thereof. Another footnote, the term udas, U-D-A-S, one who follows the path of renunciation. Guru Nanak's definition of the term udas was to make use of all things in this world and not deem them one's own, but only God's property on loan. And even to possess a desire to meet him is udas. So even the desire to meet God is on loan from God. We don't own anything, we're just mucking around, molding star stuff in various ways. We're along for the ride in this multiverse of galaxies and solar systems. Ravidas said, through the Ram, which all the world knows, one is lost in delusion. Of their own accord, none understands. With whom can one go and speak? The statement by Ravidas reminds me of a verse from the Gospel of Thomas. I shall choose you one from 1,000 and two from 10,000, and they will stand unified as a single one. Now, in terms of the entire globe, that represents a fairly decent number of page views or hits in terms of websites and a global population to work with. On the local front, however, locally in one's own community, 1 in 1,000 and 2 in 10,000 is a pretty small percentage of the population, a small percentage of spiritually awakened seekers. That statement also reminds me of lyrics from an old Black Sabbath song, It's All Right. Told you once about your friends and neighbors. Told you once about your friends and neighbors. They were always seeking, but they'll never find it. It's all right. Yes, it's all right. Perhaps for many it's all right living a life that does not include a spiritual dimension, and they hopefully will reincarnate again or revisit this subject later on in life and progress someday. We'll meet again in another dream. But for the one who is awake, life is about experiencing something more right here, right now. They are not waiting for reincarnations, raptures, or the afterlife. They seek to know ultimate reality here and now.

Ravi Das said, "He who is never touched by greed in spirit, body, or soul, he who is untouched by the material world, whose name is the complete, who has no place anywhere, why do you not teach about him?" Even as the Hubble Space Telescope had to be above the disturbance and turbulence or distortion of Earth's atmosphere in order to see clearly into the cosmos, so too the mystic lover of the beloved needs to rise above body consciousness and mind to know that other realm we are also part of as spiritual beings. The German mystic Meister Eckhart put it this way: if the soul is to see God, then it must see no temporal thing. For as long as the soul is conscious of time or space or of an idea, it cannot know God. A fascinating statement which I've often quoted in my articles over the years because it really defines what it means to be a mystic. It's taking the cap off the telescope. It's taking the cover or cap off the lens in order to see something else. It is entering into a state of silence, of tranquility, of contemplative meditation. The awareness or attention of the soul must become untethered and free from the temporal world of the five senses, mental imaginations, images and memories during meditation practice in order to experience that other realm of spirit that we inhabit in heavenly places. Not too many people are willing to sit themselves down and do the meditation. Not too many are willing to take the time to do this and enter into the silence and stillness beyond the physical, dream, and mental states. It's easier for most to attempt to physicalize or materialize God on the physical plane through rites, rituals, building of temple idols made of wood and stone, or mental creations, theological abstractions, trying in vain to squeeze eternity into the realms of mind and matter we are more familiar with and quite attached to. These little dolls and temporal boxes aren't really big enough to contain the formless, timeless, infinite God, the ocean of love and spirit. Souls like Ravi Das want to focus on the missing reality that hardly anyone notices or talks about, saying, "Treat intuitive wisdom and the Creator as if one. That is the abode of the true Ram."

According to the footnote by the translator Winard Kalawart, the term for intuitive wisdom used here by Ravi Das is keval, K-E-V-A-L, a Sanskrit word meaning a pure, whole, absolute state free from limitation. This state of intuitive wisdom, which is free from error, is attained in samadhi, or deep meditation. The usage here by St. Ravi Das of the term keval for the supreme state whereby the self and supreme being may truly be known reminds me of another mystic word used by masters of the East, and one directly related to the Sanskrit root for keval, the term kavalya, used in yoga, meaning oneness and pure consciousness. Kavalya is also another term for the true eternal realm or highest heaven, the eternal realm of spirit beyond time and space, the true abode of the soul, our natural habitat, our true home, though concealed to physical eyes and ears, made of star stuff of this material universe. Nevertheless, that is considered to be our true identity. We are the spark. We are the life. We are the self, or Atman, the soul, or child of the Supreme Being, that spark of life inside. Says Ravi Das, seeing the Beloved, brightness prevails within the temple of my mind. From a humble hut, I have now acquired the ninefold treasures. Lord the Creator has showered His grace. I have obtained my Beloved. Separated for millions of births, the entanglement of life after life is over, says Ravi Das.

Spiritual Awakening Radio is heard every week at this time, presenting an exploration of the world of spirituality, comparative religion, mysticism, meditation, and books, East and West. This week's program is titled Ode to the Unknown God. The great medieval mystic and Saint Ravidas said, "Seeing the beloved, brightness prevails within the temple of my mind. From a humble hut, I have now acquired the ninefold treasures, or powers. Lord the Creator has showered his grace. I have obtained my beloved. Separated for countless births, the entanglement of life after life is over," says Ravidas. Ravidas and other mystics from India believe in reincarnation, but their goal is to stop reincarnating, to get off the wheel of life and death and reunite with God. This is called moksha, or the liberation of the soul. Maharishi Mehi Paramahans, in his spiritual discourse called Moksha Darshan, or the vision of liberation, usually translated into English as the philosophy of liberation, states, quote, "The individual self, the part of God which dwells in the body, is concealed. Direct knowledge is not experienced because of the concealments of the four realms of qualified lower nature, the gross or physical plane, subtle or astral plane, akashic or causal plane, and the universal mind plane or supercausal. The realm of creation in which we live is the physical realm, the physical plane. Above the physical is the subtle or astral realm. Above the astral realm is the causal. Above the causal is the supercausal. And above all those is Kevalya, the realm of oneness, pure, conscious realm. The existence of these four realms is as fixed as the pole star. Thus, there are five spheres of creation, including the physical realm. Kevalya is of pure consciousness, and the other four realms are non-conscious, but coexisting with the conscious." A quote from Maharishi Mehi Paramahans in his book Moksha Darshan, or Philosophy of Liberation. Note, the top part of Kevalya in some systems of Indian cosmology is called Nirvana. Others call it Radhaswami, or Anami, or Anadi. Maharishi Mehi called it the soundless state, a state beyond light and sound and any form or vision, a heaven beyond the other heavens. God is described as Narguna, or formless, Anami, nameless, Anadi, soundless, Agochar, or unknowable, Alak, or invisible, and Agem, or inaccessible, unfathomable, hidden, or veiled by light and sound and all that goes on in the multiverse. The above description reminds me of what astronomers say. It reminds me of the description by astronomers of black holes in the cosmos, which are also invisible, but indirectly seen all the same, as they are a kind of donut hole surrounded by luminous matter of swirling atoms smashing together. And this smashing process surrounding black holes gives off an immense light as this matter falls into the gravity well of the black hole just before slipping out of normal space-time, the normal space-time of the regular universe. Looking for halos of light, astronomers are able to sometimes indirectly see these otherwise invisible black holes. By the light surrounding black holes, one sees black holes. So too, mystics have developed techniques that allow them to see the light that veils the Supreme Being. As it says in the Quran, "By the light of Allah, I see Allah."

a verse of mystic poetry from Shiv Dayal Singh from his spiritual classic known as Sar Bachan Radhaswami Poetry. From one step to another, the soul beholds strange things which cannot be described in human language. Every region and everything is utterly beyond words. What beauty and glory! How can I describe them? There is nothing here to convey the idea. I am helpless. Love plays the supreme part.

The saints and mystics of the East present the soul as wearing several coats, if you will, several sheaths or coverings or spheres. And this obscures the light of the soul, makes the soul invisible. God also is described as being veiled by all of these planes or heavens of creation. But saints and mystics have devised techniques whereby the soul may ascend through these spheres or heavenly realms and strip away the garments of the universes and stand naked as soul in relation to the Supreme Being.

Icons are a form of mystical art depicting many saints, mystics, great sages of the past. As I mentioned earlier, the icon images of Saint Ravidas very much remind me of Christ. Ravidas looks a little bit like Jesus, only from India. I can send you some icon images in the form of email. Also, there are some translations of the teachings of Ravidas in English. I can send you my Ravidas book list if you email me at this address, james@spiritualawakeningradio.com. 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

everything around me, the insects and the birds who do their work in the darkness. All night, I rose and fell as if in the water, grappling with a luminous doom. By morning, I had vanished at least a dozen times into something better. I grew up reading beat poetry, Ginsberg being the foremost, working back from there into Whitman, and so I was familiar with free verse and nature writing, but I'd never seen that synthesized so well with the sweet pain and yearning of the joy of living as Mary Oliver could in a poem. Her poems were really yin incarnate.

I thought the earth remembered me. She took me back so tenderly, arranging her dark skirts, her pockets, full of lichens and seeds. I slept as never before, a stone on the riverbed, nothing between me and the white fire of the stars, but my thoughts. And they floated, light as moths, among the branches of the perfect trees. All night, I heard the small kingdoms breathing. Around me, the insects and the birds who do their work in the darkness. All night, I rose and fell as if in the water, grappling with a luminous doom. By morning, I had vanished at least a dozen times into something better. I grew up reading beat poetry, Ginsberg being the foremost.

And good morning. Good morning from WOMR. My name is Cole. I'm with you here at Outermost Community Radio, WOMR 92.1 FM Provincetown, WFMR 91.3 FM Orleans, Furthermost Radio, and we scream, we whisper, we stream, we activate, we revelate, we folk and roll, we do lots here, and we do it worldwide at WOMR.org. It's just a couple minutes after 7 a.m. on today, the 3rd, happy September, 3rd of September 2026. With the ocean surrounding us. A little bit of a tribute. Rest in earth and thank you dearly, Wendell Berry, whom I once termed a farmer active citizen, poet, and charming sweet grump. My kind of gentleman. This is from Waylon of Elephant Journal. We don't have the right to know if we're too slow to fix the problems. We just have to work to fix them. That's Wendell Berry at Slow Money, where Waylon met him through Woody Tash. Receive gratefully.

I'd go and lie down where the wood drake rests in his beauty on the water and the great heron feeds. I come into the peace of wild things who do not tax their lives with forethought or grief. I come into the presence of still water, and I feel above me the day blind stars. Wendell Berry.

0: Chris Delmhorst from her. Actually, she covered a whole bunch of Cars song. That's the only one I really, I sort of missed the Cars. I think I was having kids or something. It was something fortuitous that I missed that era. But Chris does such a beautiful job, and I was telling Chris, telling Chris Delmhorst stories this weekend, because went out to a festival in Western Mass, East Hampton, Arcadia. It's associated with the Audubon Sanctuary, kind of cool. And thanks to Hillary, we did a road trip and saw a couple, a pair of singer-songwriters that are singing together, and the name I recognized was Sean Staples, because I first saw him with Chris Delmhorst at the Iron Horse. A lot of the folks that came to this festival also knew each other through the Iron Horse in Northampton. Wonderful venue that briefly died and has reborn again. And Lisa Bastoni and Sean Staples. And Sean was playing mandolin with Chris Delmhorst at the time, and I had a chance to remind him of that. Tell him I'd only been to Iron Horse once as Chris Delmhorst groupies. He was pleased. Here's a song that they wrote together. She is just remembering. This is a recording from YouTube, but it's called Bring It On by Lisa Bastoni and Sean Staples. A highlight of a weekend away. I missed Porch Fest, but it's okay. You know, things change. And Porch Fest will likely be here next year. Good morning.
1: My eyes are going to focus. All right. I had a picture when we wrote this song, sitting at my kitchen table. January 2021, I'm going to say.
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1: 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I hope she does.
0: Oh, good.
1: Good job.
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America Live, 1973. My sister Polly and I saw them outside of Amsterdam with Humble Pie and Pink Floyd. 1971. Stranger things have happened. And we're coming up on the 8 o'clock hour. It's when I often play songs from my hour past, just because I can. And here's one that goes back that far, but it was recorded on, of all things, Howard Stern's radio, television program, featuring Lucas Nelson, Willie Nelson's son. And I'm telling you this only because you can't see it, and I can. Lucas is playing all the electric, not Steven Stills. And it's a, I'll get the band's name here in a second. Quite a cover, I'm impressed.

That was recorded 2019 from Sirius XM television. Pretty remarkable. Lucas Nelson and the band The Promise of the Real is the band that was backing him up on TV. Let me let you know you are listening to Outermost Community Radio, WOMR 92.1 FM Provincetown, WFMR 91.3 FM Orleans, Furthermost Radio. We stream, we scream, we folk and roll. Sometimes we do some time travel. This was sort of a modern time travel. Lucas Nelson, Willie's son, covering a classic, more than classic, an important song. We stream, we scream, we whisper, we activate worldwide at WOMR.org. Here's a sweet one from Jesse Wells. We're going to hear a few more from him. Good morning. Thanks so much for tuning in. It's called The Mountain Song.

Jesse Wells from 2 months ago, The Mountain Song with 138,000 YouTube views. And this song is called The Nerd Reich. It was released on Tuesday, and it's had, must be election season, 350,880 views since Tuesday.

Here's a brand new one from the end of America, and sometimes they substitute T-E-O-A, and it's called Evangelize, and it refers to Greta Thunberg. They don't do politics much, but imagine her sitting on the street in Sweden by herself, and then out in the world doing what Greta does. And this is called Evangelize, brand new from the end of America. Good morning.

I am sorry, I'm not going to share that with you. It's only one track and they're missing all their other vocals. So that doesn't work. I'll get to that next week. And both the versions that I uploaded didn't have a second track to it, the second side of that rather remarkable new release. We'll play that. This one was Anushka Shankar playing for Dolly Parton. Yesterday I picked up my sitar. Gonna have to close that one off. I'm in disarray. I apologize. We will get to Anushka, but I have to shut down TEOA because they are still playing here. Close that out. Okay. These things happen. I'm going to get to Anushka and read what she wrote about, because it's also worth playing. This is for Dolly. She writes, "Yesterday I picked up my sitar for the first time after a short trip away. There was only one thing my heart would let me play. There are but a handful of people who impact us across generations, and every kind of difference, and Dolly Parton was one of them," writes Anushka Shankar. "She managed to do it while feeling more like, feeling more like a cherished family member than an imposing distant figure. I grew up listening to her on my mother's records, dancing around our living room as a kid," writes Anushka Shankar, "then sobbing to her in the car after my first heartbreak as a teenager. Years later, my sister," that would be, Robbie's other daughter, not coming to me, "duetted with her, and throughout my life, her wise and witty quotes have popped up in the most diverse places as inspiration. Watching the world grieve her this week has been its own kind of remarkable. For someone with that many records, songs, and awards, the thing everyone keeps returning to isn't the accolades, but her kindness, her generosity, her activism. We'll miss her light in this world. We need to shine all the brighter for it. Rest well, Dolly. I will always love you.

0: Jesse Wells. That's what we get. 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Good morning. This is Part of Life by
1: Keep Your Chin Up, Mate.
0: Xavier Rudd. 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

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And you are here for a reason. I want you to know that whether or not you find that role that you're supposed to play, your life does matter. And that every single day you live, you make a difference. 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

0: Xavier Rudd and Jane Goodall after. Those are her final words, actually. A benediction for all of us. A part of life. Worth seeing the official music video. Much fun. Animated, actually. Discovered it the other week. That one has had 948,000 views in the last 2 months. That's a good thing. That's a good thing. Good morning. Thanks for tuning in to Thursday Morning First Light. And as my friend Billy Tower, who's out in Lowell, I believe, or at another festival, or on his way, thanks for calling. He's been reading, listening to me read stories, and found me at the Arcadia Folk Festival and said, I've been listening for years. And we will continue reading with World Voyagers, the true story of a veterinarian, a Renaissance man, and Stuart the Cat, Amy Shelton, and Phil Wood, their boat Iwilani. We last read in August, and now it's September. Monday morning, we once again leave Stuart rolling around on Iwilani and walk up to the center of town. Iwilani's about to be quarantined in the Australian manner. Lorikeets, cockatoos, and lizards the size of dachshunds are intent on gathering food from the profusion of flowering plants along the way. A little bit of ocean in the background, but they're ashore, so they're not hearing it as much. My God, this sky is blue. It's bluer than the sky at sea, I exclaim. We go to two veterinary clinics and introduce ourselves. Neither clinic seems very busy. The veterinarians are puzzled as to why I'm asking so many questions about diseases in Australia and the whole rabies issue. At the third veterinary clinic, we meet a doctor named Lyle McLaughlin, an animated man with curly hair and port wine birthmark between his eyes. He has sailed to Fiji and wants to hear about our trip. Tell him I'm anxious to do some veterinary work and attend some conferences. Lyle had been the past president of the Australian Veterinary Association, is the man in charge of licensing for all New South Wales. I can tell he's sizing me up. I get the feeling that the whole of America's veterinary reputation is being carried on my shoulders. Says he'll be happy to help me get an Australian veterinary license, perhaps even let me work a bit at one of his hospitals. How would you like to perform a necropsy on a koala, he asks us. My excitement extends over to Phil. Well, legally, you can't do anything without an Australian license, he adds, but I might make an exception this once. We return that afternoon, and Lyle shows me outside the outside area for the necropsy. I quickly don my scrubs and gloves while Phil sits poised with pen and paper for taking notes. I haven't seen you this happy in a while, Phil says to me. This is a koala. I pull the stiff male from the plastic bag. Is this cool or what? The best part is not having to worry about rabies. I hate doing necropsies at home, where I have to behead the animal. I never would have made it in the guillotining era. I had a problem with heads separated from bodies. I examine the eyes and ears, the mouth and tongue. Purulent discharge. What? Oh, just write what I say. Don't worry about the spelling. I hold on to the small padded hands, prying open the fingers that are perfectly crafted for grabbing branches. I can find no other external abnormalities. I make a full-length incision into its abdomen. Okay, it's a dead koala, so I apologize, but I'm not. Okay. Wow, that smells like Vicks Vapor Rub, Phil says while peering over the clipboard. Nothing like a diet of eucalyptus. Oh, crikey, Lyle exclaims as he blasts full speed through the swinging door. I forgot to mention you have to remove the head so we can send it to Sydney for a chlamydia study. Darn, I was hoping for no beheadings, says Amy. Heaps of koalas in this area have chlamydia, causes eye infections and reproductive problems. All of the autopsies are tested. I have to say, this is the best-smelling necropsy I have ever performed. Fantastic, isn't it? Lyle agrees. It's no wonder all koalas seem so content and docile. They spend their time high on phenols from eucalyptus. That evening, we stay out late going to the movies and shopping. We return to the boat where I begin to get very sick. Oh, you're just seasick. Put on a scopolamine patch, Phil says to me. We're all sick, anchored out in this surf. This isn't an anchorage. I'm not so sure it is seasickness. Oh, you probably caught something from one of the didgeridoos you were testing out in the tourist shop, Phil chastises. The following day, I'm worse. I have a high fever, severe vomiting, and diarrhea. Custom contacts us as final arrangements have been made to get Stuart and me to Sydney on a domestic flight the following day. And exactly 8 a.m., we're to bring Iwalani into the dock where the customs agent will meet us and lock Stuart into a cage. The whole thing will be canceled if any other Australian pets arrive at the airport. Phil buys the tickets, makes all the final arrangements while I lie in bed with Stuart wishing I were dead. The following morning, the GI problems have abated somewhat, and now I'm suffering from a tremendous head cold. I'm glad to finally sleep in a bed we don't roll out of, Phil says. I think I'm getting your gut disease. You don't suppose we caught something from the koala? Who knows? Maybe just the flu, or our unchallenged immune systems are sitting ducks for Australian viruses. That's why I'm really worried about Stu. It's possible every disease in the world is concentrated at the quarantine facility. While I carry around a roll of toilet paper to stem the flow from my nose, we hoist the anchor and motor into the marina. Customs agents are standing on the pier, ready to take action lest Stuart becomes an illegal immigrant by jumping ship. Rebecca climbs on board with the customs cat carrier. I place Stu inside, then she secures the door with a bright yellow heavy-duty cable tie and multiple pieces of yellow customs tape. At least there are no steel locks. I don't like the idea of any animal being trapped behind a lock requiring a key. It's difficult for anyone to tell whether my sniffling is from disease or anguish. It seems ludicrous that the healthiest member of our boat's being carted off like a criminal to a quarantine facility. Phil and I follow in our rental car behind Rebecca and Stuart to the airport. When we arrive, she explains to the Guntas people about the cat in the sealed cage. There are no other pets flying to Sydney until a man walks through a double door with a cardboard carton full of pigeons. Uh-oh, I think to myself. He wants to put a dozen pigeons on Stuart's flight. It's a good thing birds don't get rabies, I blurt out to Rebecca. Otherwise, we'd have to get a later flight. Birds don't get rabies? No, only mammals. All right, then. We'll just carry on. I kiss Phil goodbye and followed the cart containing Stu and the nervous pigeons out to the tarmac. Don't worry, Stu, I yell. It's just an airplane, kind of like a noisy car. I'll be sitting in a chair right over your head. He looks at me and meows, but the roar of the jet engines carries the sound away. When we land in Sydney, I look through the windows as they unload the baggage. Finally, Stuart and the pigeons. I cannot get his attention as I tap wildly on the airplane window. His gaze is fixed on the airplanes on the runways. I'd have airplane noises, but the ocean doesn't quite fit. They're not near the ocean. He's sitting bolt upright, straining his neck with an amazed sort of look on his face as he stares at the airplanes flying, landing, taking off. He then turns and looks at where he has just emerged from. Finally, my frantic waving catches his attention. He looks up at me and hisses. Yeah, same to you too, bub. I say, you have no idea what we are going through for you. I look down at him and begin to cry, feeling horribly guilty. I'm sorry to be so selfish and drag you through all this, Stu. You could be sitting behind the wood stove with our house sitters taking care of you. Their grandchildren would be climbing all over you, pulling your tail, braiding your whiskers. I am just selfish and heartless. Few passengers in the plane turn and stare at me. Oh, my cat. I'm just talking to my cat, I say, blowing my nose into some tissues. He disappears with a baggage handler. I make my way to the train station and take the Blue Mountain Express westward. I'm thankful we had made the earlier recon mission, as the quarantine facility isn't easy to find from the train station. 4 hours later, I am blowing my nose and reading a book on the cement floor of Stuart's cell. All the cats have plastic sleeping huts with fleece-lined electric heating pad placed on the shelf above the floor. I move Stuart's down to floor level. He's still very hissed off at me. What's the matter, Stu? Cat got your tongue? I taunt him. At closing time, I grab my pack, head to Minchinbury in search of a motel, walking along the side of the highway like a homeless person. I find one named The Voyager, almost abutting the quarantine facility land. Climb into bed, sniffling and sneezing, feeling very much alone, wanting desperately to feel the purring warmth of our cat. Following day, Phil drives the rental car from Coffs Harbor to the quarantine facility. What happened to you? I ask when he enters Stewart's jail cell. He has black circles under his eyes and looks awful. I've got the disease. I barely made it down here. The sound of Phil's voice, Stewart comes out of the plastic hut and rubs his face against Phil's leg, still completely ignoring me. How are things going down here? Not good, I say, blowing my nose. Stewart hates me. Stewart doesn't hate you. He's just upset. He'll get over it. Next 5 days are spent living in hotels, touring Sydney, traveling to Canberra to talk to the government officials about the quarantine laws, and visiting Stewart. Phil recovers from the dreaded disease while I remain sick. Stewart is still not talking to me. The quarantine facility is closed to visitors over Christmas, so Phil and I decide to go back up to Iwilani. Their boat, of course. We arrived late Christmas Eve, so Phil and I decided to go. We arrived late Christmas Eve back at the marina. Thankful we don't have to row out into the harbor. We're walking on the dock. A 3-inch-long cockroach scuttles in front of us. Make a dance move to step on it. It snaps, explodes like a helium balloon. Quiet, Phil whispers. You'll wake everyone up. We had these cockroaches in the lab animal facility basement at my college. They told us they were from Madagascar and had escaped from a researcher's lab. I didn't think they were from Australia. What happens if they come on the boat? That's why we are at the end of the pier. Christmas Day, we're invited for a dinner party at Lyle and his wife Kim's house. I make a concoction of all the cold remedies on board the boat, gulp them down, and hope I'll be able to attend the late afternoon event. By 2 p.m., I have a high fever and am completely loopy. Phil takes a small gift and heads off to the party by himself. When we initially arrived in Coffs Harbor, the winds had been blowing either from the south or the northeast. But by Christmas afternoon, they're blowing from the west and blow fiercely with hot, dry exhaust from the Australian desert interior. I lie in the bunk, blowing my nose and feeling very sorry for myself for no good reason other than I miss Stu and wonder why he is so mad at me. It's Christmas. I have much to be grateful for. We've arrived safely. Things are going relatively well, and people, for the most part, have been very helpful. I try not to think about my family at home, gathering at one of my siblings' houses, watching quiet flakes of snow falling, eating roast beef with my mother's traditional angel food birthday cake for dessert. Christmas is her birthday, which is what we really celebrate, not the more famous birth. Everyone would be laughing, opening presents, having a good time. I think about Phil's boys. Where are they? They told Phil that airport security was too much of a hassle. They didn't want to come to Australia. The banshee, crying from the other yacht's rigging, takes on a more sinister tone. That must be the wind. Becomes a thousand violins playing a long, drawn-out version of the shower scene from Psycho. I want to cry, but I have run out of tears. I have a craving for ginger ale. Soon goes beyond a craving, becomes an obsession. I know here there is one bottle in the bilge, but how to get to it? Can't even lift my head off the pillow, let alone lift up the floorboards. I've never wanted anything so much in my life. For the next 2 hours, getting the ginger ale out of the bilge becomes my entire focus. I forget about Christmas and falling flakes of snow. All my mind sees are effervescent bubbles from freshly poured ginger ale, lifting like tiny little angels from an ice-filled glass. I finally tell myself to stop being a jerk and just get out of bed. Anyone who can sail halfway around the world can get out of bed. I spring up from the mattress, not realizing I have become weightless. I feel as if I'm vacationing on the space shuttle. There's no need for my legs to support a weightless object. And they dance, kick themselves out from under my torso. Luckily, I fall right next to the very floorboard I need to lift up. I curl my fingers into the finger hole, begin to lift. It comes up easily, perhaps too easily, as the dry, searing winds are starting to shrink the floorboards into light tinder like a piece of street paper caught in the wind. The floorboard flies away from my hands and hits me in the chin. I don't care. It must be the boat's up and downing. That's what's happening. They're lying nestled between the stringers like the Holy Grail kept for centuries in a forgotten treasure chest is a bilge-stained bottle of golden ginger ale. I drink the entire liter without pausing to breathe. If this is a Christmas, I will never forget. As we finish this read on the 3rd of September, 2026, we will continue here next week where we let off. Thanks for tuning into my readings. I told a few people this weekend who knew the radio, knew community radio from afar, from Lowell or from northern Vermont. I saw somebody yesterday from northern Vermont at the farmer's market. And I said, 40 books in 40 years, and this is the 41st. So we'll carry on from 8:30 to 9:15. Good morning, and thanks for tuning in to Thursday Morning First Light.
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0: The U.S. Coast Guard was officially established in 1915, but its roots go back to the late 18th century. In 1790, Congress allowed for the building of 10 cutters, medium-sized ships, charged with enforcing tariff laws. It was given the no-frills name, the Revenue Cutter Service. And the first cutter, the USRC Massachusetts, hit the water in 1791. Perhaps the coolest of these ships was the Naugatuck, a gun battery capable of submerging. Over the years, Coast Guard ships have helped destroy derelicts, transport dignitaries and government officials, assist vessels in distress, enforce neutrality laws, and serve as convoy escorts. The establishment of Homeland Security greatly increased the Coast Guard's role in protecting U.S. waters and shorelines. Check out more episodes right now at soundbeat.org. 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I'm Brett Barry.
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1: 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Come on now. Why did that go away? Jeanette Dubouvoir, Scott River, Lee and Poppy, Paul Kapicki, Caleb Williams in memory of Noah Hall, Tony G, who called in this morning, Martin and Barbara, Lane and Wick Walsh, Kevin Shiskonski, and Robert Manns. And I understand Billy Tower is going to call in a sustaining pledge this morning. 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

0: from the store. 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
1: Bob Weiser here, host of the Old Songs Home on WOMR. 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

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Next up, Cape Current with Varla Jean Merman. And after that, Road Trippin'. Good morning. Have a great morning. Thanks for tuning in.

0: Well, good morning and welcome in. This is Cape Current, a new show for us here on WMR, and I'm your host this week, Scott Bureau. Every week, one real conversation with somebody who makes this stretch of the Cape what it is. No gotchas, no puff piece, just real talk. We're starting the show right here in Provincetown, and if you want to understand this place, you have to know that it's a town where drag isn't a sideshow. It's the main event. It's front and center every night, all summer long. You do not survive a season here doing lazy work as a drag artist. The rooms can be small, the audiences are demanding, and the ones who last are the ones who are actually good at what they're doing. Which brings me to today's guest. He got to this town in July of 95, and by 1998, he was doing the full season on his own. 30 years later, he's still here 5 nights a week with a show up right now at the Crown and Anchor. That show, Unlike a Virgin. Rather than me telling you who he is, I'd rather that he tell you himself. Jeffrey Roberson, thank you so much for being here today.
1: Oh, thank you, Scott. Thank you.
0: Some of us feel like we know you, but who is Jeff and who is Varla Jean Merman?
1: Sometimes I forget, too, because I think when I started out, Varla and Jeff were kind of the same person, kind of wild. I mean, it was during college that I sort of started, you know, I think because I'm from New Orleans, drinking heavily and going out and drag, you know. And I really started doing videos. That's how I originally started. So I think we kind of were the same person for a long time. But as I got older, Varla kind of stayed the same. And I have, you know, become a little more conservative, which I think is good for a man pushing 60, you know. But, you know, Varla is kind of, you know, a good time girl, a little ditzy and a lot of fun, you know. And so, and Jeff, I think it's pretty boring.
0: Well, Jeff, you've talked about landing in Provincetown in 95. You said you found it was basically a lesbian town, that so many gay men had died, that women had kind of bought the place up. It was lesbian comics on the stage almost more than anyone else.
1: Yes. Yeah. And it was, I mean, I loved it back then too. Oh my God. And there was a lot less competition. But it was, you know, sort of lesbian comics after the gay men sort of had, you know, were forced to sort of sell houses and leave, and families, you know, lesbians did buy up, I think, a lot of the properties here, and it became sort of lesbian centric. And even my boss, when I first got here, Phyllis Schlossberg, was a lesbian with her partner, Diane Z. And, you know, working there was Judy Gold and Suzanne Westenhofer. And, you know, there were a lot of lesbian comedy, Leah Delaria. And it was just a very different time. There were only a few drag acts, and there had been a couple, but they sort of did the same shows every year. I mean, Jimmy James would mix it up, but they would sort of do the same shows every year. And it wasn't until, I guess, around me, maybe I ruined it, that we had to start doing a new show every year, because you wanted people to come back, right? You wanted them to come back every single year. And so maybe I'm to blame for that.
0: Tell us, you've talked about Phyllis Schlossberg before. You said that back in the day she would hand you your paycheck and a bag of money over the banister.
1: Oh,
0: tell us about that experience and about Phyllis and the memory you have of her.
1: Yeah, well, I met Phyllis. She had heard about me because I opened in 95 for Lipsynka. And at the time, Lipsynka didn't want me to be on the stage at Town Hall. So I had to perform on the floor because she wanted with the curtain to open to, you know, show her set. And I get it, you know. So I performed on the floor. And so because people couldn't tell how big I am, because, you know, I'm like 6 foot, you know, in all that, probably 6'6". And back then I weighed like 300 pounds. I was very heavy. And people couldn't tell, because my voice was so high, they couldn't tell that I was a man. They all thought I was a woman. And so it really confused, and it got out in town that, you know, that I mean, I had done very well at this opening for Lipsynka. And then she tried to get me a couple times to come, and she said, you know, and I was working in advertising in New York, and she said, you know, if you come here, you'll make more money in a summer than you will in a year in advertising. And she goes, I promise you, I can actually guarantee it. So I was like, oh, okay. And I did. Finally, in 98, I did come here. But Phyllis was amazing. I mean, Phyllis, you know, ran the Pilgrim House at first, and then she got her money because she hired caricature artists, because caricatures were very big in the 70s, and,
0: sure.
1: And she hired caricature artists, but you'd have to buy a frame with it, and she sold the frame. So she'd set them up with pens and papers, and then she made all her money on these frames. I mean, very, very smart. And she was a character. I mean, she was so much fun. She was very into knowing what you did on stage. She, you know, listened to you on the phone. She wouldn't leave the house, but they'd put the rotary phone right there on the near the stage, and she would listen to every joke you did. And she'd, I don't like that joke, you know. It was wild. She was very, you know, but she knew what she was doing. And back then, you know, it wasn't like now, like you have all these different acts at different times. There were three.

0: trouble for that too. But she would drop the bag down in between. I think in Bob Smith, the comedian Bob Smith has a whole chapter in his book about Phyllis, but she would just drop a paper bag full of money and you just see these nails on the banister and she'd be, oh, darling, you're so butch.
1: Well, she sounds like an amazing character. Her obituary in Independent a few years ago, I think that you were quoted in that saying you owe your career to Phyllis in
0: some
1: ways.
0: I wouldn't have come here. I was in advertising. I wasn't going to leave health insurance and all of that. I wasn't going to do it. She guaranteed me. She guaranteed me that I would make the money.
1: Amazing. What a legacy. So, Jeff, I've heard you say that Provincetown is the one place where performers actually see each other's shows. They hang out. They build real community. And that you might be at another venue in another city and you don't even overlap with another artist at that same venue. Why does that matter to a community of artists in a place like Provincetown?
0: Well, you know, performing is lonely. One woman shows, one man shows, whatever, it is lonely. You don't, you do your show, you go to your hotel room, you fly to another place. And so you're never ever with people, you know, when you do a one person show. So here, there's so many of us and we're sitting here. And so we get to hang out with each other and, you know, complain about everything together and the camaraderie. And it is truly amazing. That's why everybody wants to perform here. And I think right now everyone is performing here. But that's the reason why, because it is like summer camp. We all get to come here and see each other's shows and be inspired by each other. And let me tell you, this year, there are so many amazing shows. You know, it really makes me excited for next year to like come up with something else. And usually, sometimes I used to dread it, but now it's kind of exciting because, you know, I'm a little competitive, but it's just so wild to see what people come up with, you know, and also to deal with the political landscape and how much people dive into that, how much they don't. You know, it's very interesting. And what you know, there's always kind of a show of the summer, you know, and I think this year it was Nina West kind of had the show of the summer.
1: Absolutely amazing show.
0: Yeah. And it was a great show. And so you kind of look at that and you think, oh, wow, that is good. Where it makes you like, gosh, I wish I would have thought of that, you know. And I love that inspiration to because see, when you do your own show and you're by yourself, like I don't see anyone else's show, you know, very rarely, but here I can go see, you know, literally three a night if I wanted to. And so I just find it inspiring to, you know, see what other people are doing and it makes you think and, you know, it just, it's a great community. I mean, people may think that the drag queens don't get along, but there's really, you know, there might be one.
1: We're not using names.
0: Yeah, I know, but you know, it's really, it's a great community.
1: What's really special, I know that I've been in the audience and seen so many of the performance artists, drag artists, sitting alongside me in the audience, and they usually get called out, which is really special. Earlier this week, we saw Marilyn May, who said she may come here and be a drag queen back in the day, but yes. She called you out right there in the audience.
0: She did. She's come to my show many, many times. She's come to see me in some dives and dumps all across the country. I remember one time, I'm not going to say where, I was in New York City and I couldn't believe that she was in there. And they were just like, oh my God, you know, I mean, she's a legend. And she comes to see me everywhere. And you know, she's just so lovely. I mean, she's so lovely. And, you know, she gets it. And, you know, she's just the ultimate showman. You know, when I was married, I would ask my husband when I could retire, and he's like, you have to go as long as Marilyn May does. I'll never make it.
1: She's 98. She said she's still going strong.
0: I know, right?
1: You're listening to Cape Current here on WMR. I'm Scott Buehr, and I'm in conversation today with Jeffrey Roberson, the creator and alter ego of Arla Jean Merman. Jeff, Provincetown bills itself, I think, as you know, as the oldest continuous art colony in America. Charles Hawthorne, the Provincetown Players, over 100 years of painters and playwrights before anyone thought of it as a drag town. Do you think about what you do as a continuation of that lineage, or is it something else that just kind of grew up alongside the artists and the painters?
0: Well, I definitely believe that drag is an art. And if you are here and you see the different type of artists, like you have someone like Miss Richfield, who's an improv artist. I mean, you see someone like Dina Martina, who's, you know, surreal and more of a performance artist. You see, you know, then you have like classic, then you have like a woman named Carlos, who's just so wildly insane. And then it's kind of, a melding of a few things. I mean, there's just so many different forms of drag. And if when someone says drag queen, I mean, now, you know, we don't all do the same thing. We just don't. And here, absolutely, you know, I used to say Provincetown is the Branson, Missouri of drag because there's so many different drag acts. I mean, but truly, most of them are nothing alike, you know, and who knows if it's a fad. I mean, it you know, it has come in and out here, and who knows.

0: knows, you know, but it is, I think definitely it is an art. And so we are in the spirit of, you know, of Provincetown being an arts community. We are a part of that.
1: Absolutely. When you say Branson, Missouri of drag, is that affectionate or is there something else behind that?
0: It's both. I just think there's so many shows. It's why, you know, and it's just, and I understand everybody wants to be here. I mean, who wouldn't want to be in Provincetown for the summer and make money and have fun? I mean, it's just, it couldn't be better. I never, ever have once gotten up and said, I don't want to do the show today. I want to do it, you know, and the money's nice too.
1: Absolutely.
0: But it is, you know, I love to entertain and I'm just so happy that I've been a part of it, and I cannot believe it's been like 31 years. I mean, it seems
1: 32 is coming right around the corner.
0: Oh my God. I have to write a whole new show, and that's in my head right now.
1: So you perform in places like this. You spend time here, Wilton Manors, obviously. You live in Florida,
0: yeah.
1: Palm Springs, places like Key West. What do you think a small, specific place like Provincetown actually gives a community that a bigger, more anonymous city can't?
0: Well, I think, first of all, it's all right here. It's literally a strip. You know, it's like Las Vegas, right? You know, it's a strip and it's not dangerous. I mean, maybe a wayward scooter every now and then. But, you know, it's all right here. I mean, everything, you know, I've been to Fire Island and, you know, I was shocked. I only went just recently and I was shocked. It was like so tiny. You know, there's really not any options. And here there's just so many options.
1: Yeah.
0: I mean, what you can do. And then there's also all kinds of other, you know, performers. There's still comedians and singers and there's live music everywhere. And I'm from New Orleans. I love live music everywhere. And I just have grown to truly love it. You know?
1: It's a special little place here at the tip of the Cape.
0: It's unbelievable.
1: We all know
0: and there's no other place like that.
1: No.
0: I tell people all the time, there's just no other place like this. Where even too, I mean, you know, I love living in bubbles because right now if I didn't, I don't know if I would survive. You know, I lived in New Orleans and that's, you know, from there and that's a bubble. It's, you know, it's a blue bubble in a very red state and
1: sure.
0: Oftentimes very backwards. And, you know, then even in Florida, you know, Wilton Manors is a bubble. But, you know, Florida, I will say, you know, I know Florida gets a bad rap, and it should on many things. But, you know, Fort Lauderdale is not a gay town. Wilton Manors is. But Fort
1: right.
0: Lauderdale
1: yep.
0: has a gay mayor. So it's definitely more of a purple, you know, sort of area in Florida. And, of course, Provincetown, I try not to watch the news. I read the New York Times, like, you know, I'll skim the headlines, and that is it when I'm here. I can't even look at the news.
1: It's tough. The news, I mean, speaking of that, you mentioned Florida. I mean, 3 weeks ago, almost 3 weeks ago, the 11th Circuit there in Florida
0: yes.
1: upheld Florida's ban on minors at drag shows.
0: Yes.
1: The majority in that called it a straightforward regulation of obscenity, and the dissent called it a Titanic-sized iceberg of chilling power.
0: Yo.
1: Which sentence feels closer to your actual Tuesday afternoon in Florida right now when you think about home?
0: Oh, my God. Well, you know, there's part of the drag ban that I do understand. You know, children should not see some drag acts. Now, should they see some drag acts? Absolutely.
1: Yes.
0: You know, there's someone like Nina West who, you know, does Disney cruises, but when she leaves out of Florida, she has to be dressed as a man. When she leaves out of California, she can be in drag, which just says something. You know, I just can't believe that it's not left up to the parents, like an R-rated movie or, you know, like with a parent. If a parent says you can see that, that's your parent, you know, and that I just can't believe there's a law about it. And it's a hateful thing against law. I mean, you know, Dolly Parton, God rest her soul, dressed up in drag. I mean, should that be illegal for someone to see, you know, big cleavage? And the law is so, you know, vague that what constitutes something being too much for a child to see? Just a woman's shape, you know? I mean, I do believe, you know, in Florida, I will say there are some drag clubs in Miami that are right on the street. And these girls were coming out completely naked and doing stuff on the street where people could see it. And, you know, I do understand parents who getting upset that did not want their children to see that. And that is up to them. And, you know, I do think some things do need to be beyond closed
1: sure.
0: doors. You know, you just can't have a stripper on a stripper pole outside, although in New Orleans we do. But that's that section of town. So I do understand the kernel of truth in that, you know, maybe it should be slightly policed, but I think that's up to, you know, the club not letting children in, and also to performers. I think we have a huge responsibility. If there is a child in the room, if there's, you just can't say, well, you know, oh, well, you know, nowadays, I do not let children in my show. I know Nina West this year, her show was, you know, even though she performs for children a lot, she wrote 18 plus because yes. she has to protect that part of her brand.
1: It's more explicit, yeah.
0: And if someone films a video of a child in your show and you're doing something inappropriate, you know what? It can ruin your career. So we have a responsibility. It's not just, you know, I mean, it's really a responsibility of us to make sure that if your material is not appropriate for children, that you do not have children in your audience. It's not just, I believe, you know, I think you have a responsibility.
1: And that does feel very different than Drag Queen Story Hour, which I know can get some folks worked up for some political advancement.
0: Well, just crazy. Now, listen, if the Drag Queen Story Hour and she's, you know, going to have, you know, fake boobs out and do it, you know, and in panties. I mean, no, that's not appropriate. But Drag Queen Story Hour in a beautiful princess dress, you know, or you know, even as a witch. You know what I mean? Like pantomime in England. They have drag for children. They it's called pantomime. They have, it's theater for children.
1: Absolutely.
0: Men dressed as women. There is nothing wrong with that. There is nothing wrong with entertainment. It's just, you're a clown.
1: Exactly.
0: It's a clown in rhinestones, you know? And so I that infuriates me. You know, but there is a responsibility to not be overtly sexual and nasty in front of children. It's just,
1: absolutely.
0: It's just a moral thing.
1: You're listening to Cape Current here on WMR. I'm Scott Bureau, and I'm joined today by Jeffrey Roberson, the man behind Varla Jean Merman. Jeff, we already talked about Phyllis Schlossberg, that kind of cash in a paper bag payment, the kind of rustic feel that Provincetown had once upon a time. But we've all seen it. We've experienced. You've watched some things change to the more expensive and more polished. And we all know folks who work here, from drag mm-hmm. artists to oyster farmers to our friends who work in hospitality, that's living some form of that housing and cost of living squeeze. Has Provincetown in some ways priced itself out of its weirdness and looseness that kind of made it an art colony in the first place? Or is that just the kind of trade we make as a place like this succeeds, do you think?
0: Unfortunately, you know, I think it's a little of both. You know, I think the town working on affordable housing, it has to happen. Back in the day, you know, there would be guys who would come here and who couldn't afford to be here who would be houseboys. I mean, you know, that doesn't quite exist anymore, right? The houseboys, and they had one each house, and you know, and that's how a lot of people were able to live here. And there was more affordable housing. And then a lot of places in town are being changed into single family homes. That does make it a problem. It does make it a problem. I'm not one of those people who sits and say, "Oh, Provincetown was so much better back in the day." I try to adapt and try to be in the present of any time I'm in any place. And you know, Well, let me just say this. This summer was a little slower. And I think almost all drag performers in this town would say it was a little slower. And it was really driving me crazy because, you know, you are a business person, right? You have to look at the numbers. And,
1: yeah, absolutely.
0: And at a certain point, my pianist, Todd Alsop, who's not working with this year, he said, well, if you had never been to Provincetown before and you never knew how much you would make or what, would you still... would this be an amazing summer for you? And I was like, oh my God, yes. I love that perspective. It still is yeah. amazing. Is it perfect? No, it's not perfect. And do the government, does the government in town have to make sure that people can afford to be here, to work here? Yes, that is a big issue. But it's still an amazing place. There is no place like it. And I say that over and over, but I truly mean it. But yes, I thank God that, you know, Provincetown, they are trying to do something. Maybe they haven't done enough, I think, in many people's eyes, especially the people who need the affordable housing. You know, have they done enough? Probably not. But, you know, we have to have young people here working, and you just can't have a lot of old rich people.
1: That's right.
0: They're not even the great, like I used to work at a club in San Francisco, and it just got more expensive and more expensive and more expensive. And at one point I was like, my audience, it's not who I want a diverse audience. It's too expensive. You have to buy a meal. It was, you know, very fancy in a fancy hotel. And so I finally went to Oasis, which is a club that, you know, Heclina, rest in peace, and Darcy Drollinger, they own this club. And I went there because it had a wide audience, because rich white people would still come there, but then you'd have a more diverse audience, because you want to perform to people who, you know, to a wide audience, you know. So, Provincetown has not changed that much. I mean, the audience is still very diverse.
1: Sure, absolutely.
0: You know, if not, it's gotten even more diverse, I think, sort of over the years, which is a great thing.
1: Well, let's step out of Provincetown for a moment. So talk about that wide audience. When you finish your season here in September, you get on the road. What is that like to take this show elsewhere? What do you take from Provincetown to those other places where you're performing?
0: You know, the amazing thing about Provincetown is you do a show so many times that you make it work for everyone. And every audience is different. Sometimes it might be, you know, a lot of older white gay guys. Sometimes it may be a lot of women. And you kind of, you know, and you kind of figure out what works with everyone, right? And so by the end of Provincetown, you have a show that kind of works for everyone. It is not, you know, when I travel, I perform for a lot of gay guys,
1: Absolutely.
0: A lot of older gay guys. That's what I perform for. That's where I go, because it's not like Provincetown. Here, I get half women, you know, straight women, lesbians. I mean, I love the diverse audience here. I love it. And, you know, this year, my show, I had two ideas this year. I just think the world is such this toxic masculinity and lies.
1: Yeah.
0: So I said, I'm going to do a maternal show that's true. So my show is all maternal influences and all no lies. It's no fake stories. It's all true stories. And that was really my goal this year, is just to do something maternal. I think that people are not being taken care of. And even though the show, you see it, it's ridiculous, you know, that you think that I'm even, you know, giving this reason for it. But it is a show about maternal influences. And you know, I did not have the best maternal influence in my life, but I found them and they found me, other people. You know, I have a line in my show. This song is for the mothers who give us life and the ones who show us how to live it. And that's really what my show is in a nutshell, even though it's ridiculous. I'm pregnant.
1: It's so special, though. It's such a special way to think about, you know, it's the people who showed up for you, right? It's
0: who showed up for you and chosen family. They're so, you know, a lot of drag queens are not accepted by their family, me being one of them. And so, you know, you find that's what a drag mother is about. That's, you know, people find drag mothers not just because, you know, they need to know what shoes to wear with what dress, but they do it because they need a maternal influence in their life to guide them. Listen, there are so many young girls here who ask me questions, who want to know things, and I gladly help them. I mean, when I back then in here, there weren't really, you know, Miss Coco was a big maternal influence of mine, but here in Provincetown, you know, there weren't that many drags back in the day, just me and Ryan Landry.
1: And you're both still here.
0: Yeah, we're both still here. I know a lot of these young girls are probably like, when are they going to get out of here? But honey, if Marilyn May's still coming.
1: Absolutely. At 98, if she's still doing it,
0: yes.
1: You can do it too.
0: Yeah.
1: So, Jeff, I think a lot of folks who may have not been to Provincetown, who might be listening, who think about drag, they probably know it from Drag Race, which is this phenomenon on TV. You've talked a lot about Drag Race and what that show has done for drag artists, for drag performers. What does that show mean to you? What would you say to somebody whose only exposure to drag is to RuPaul's Drag Race?
0: Well, that is only a certain type of drag, just like American Idol is usually a certain type of singing, vocal gymnastics, right? Like, it has to be very showy. It has to be a certain thing. And I find drag races like that, too, including real gymnastics. You know, it has gotten into a way now that physical stunts are really a part of drag. You know, would Dina Martina make it on, you know, on Drag Race? Well, maybe, but, you know, she's so specific. And, you know, Richfield too, they don't check every box of a drag race queen. Now, are those girls talented? Some of them, very, very, very, very talented, very, very great. But it
1: Absolutely.
0: Is a narrow view of drag. It is a certain type of drag usually, you know, and they try to include other types, but it is a sort of narrow slice of drag. And not that it hasn't done amazing things for drag. In fact, I think that it's done so much for drag that it was almost this response to it. Remember disco music and then the Disco Sucks movement, because people were had it. There was so much disco, you know, there was like disco Christmas albums that, you know, and that was a homophobic and racist movement. Disco Sucks. But, you know, I think there's been a little bit of that with drag now. People are like, you know, people who don't want to see it, It's everywhere, right?
1: It is, yes.
0: So I think there's been sort of a disco sucks type movement against drag in middle America. You know, if Tu Wong Fu happened today, where these girls go to a small town, they would, you know, they would be arrested, you know, and deported. I mean, I, you know, it's just... That movie now is a total fantasy, right?
1: Yeah.
0: Three young queens going to a town and changing everyone. I mean, can you imagine that happening? You know,
1: no.
0: Going to Alabama and them changing a city? No, it wouldn't happen. So, you know, and it's just a shame because I've seen drag go from, you know, like no one wanting you around and then to being the biggest success drag has ever been. And now, you know, once again, there are places where, you know, like I say, I wouldn't film on the street in Florida. And I film videos everywhere in the world, but now I wouldn't. I wouldn't in Florida. They're just, you know, I don't think it's safe.
1: Tell
0: know.
1: Us more about that. Why wouldn't you film in the street in Florida? And is that everywhere in Florida? You're thinking of places outside of Wilton Manors and Key West. And
0: well, first of all, not that I would be doing anything inappropriate, but the vagueness of it all, of the law, is that if a child would see me on a street in Florida, a parent could say, oh my God, I saw her fake boobs. You know, arrest that woman. You know, yeah. I mean, you just don't know. The law is so vague that... You know, if now I usually don't film. I used to in the old days, I would film and then we'd film people's reactions to me. And people were, you know, in New Orleans, people loved it. And I think there was a time even in America, all people were kind of titillated by drag and it was fun. And now their team has realized, oh, we're supposed to hate that. So then I think you
1: that's
0: get
1: right.
0: people thinking, you know, oh, that's what our team doesn't like. And, you know, the comments online are unbelievable. I don't get a lot of them because I'm not famous. Those Drag Race girls have to deal with such hate and vitriol. It's not to be believed how angry people are just at being drag and calling them mentally ill. And it's just, it's so weird that it's taken that weird swing after it being more popular than it ever has been.
1: The takeaway, I think, is that online comments should always be avoided. There's nothing to be gained from
0: you know
1: those.
0: What? I try never to write anything online.
1: Good idea.
0: I put my dogs and, you know, me laughing. That's it. Nothing else.
1: So Jeff Roberson, the man behind Varla Jean Merman here, as we head into our last little bit of time, 90 seconds, what has Provincetown given you? What is Provincetown to you today? That is something that doesn't exist in Florida or anywhere else you've ever found.
0: Well, Provincetown to me, Provincetown made me an artist. I think at first I was just a drag queen when I started. And I got here and I was so inspired by other acts, by the town, by wanting to entertain, by the life living here. It made me an artist. I don't know how much of an artist I was, but it taught me that just something as silly as drag back then could affect people, that could make them laugh, that could make them escape, that could be poignant, that didn't have to just be, you know, me squirting cheese down my throat, you know, and singing Coloratura. Provincetown made me an artist.
1: Well, I think one reviewer at one point, one critic said your show is basically a form of group therapy. So it made you an artist. And I think people have been on that journey to be there with you, to support you throughout time. So
0: I'm very grateful. I really am.
1: Well, thank you for being here today. Really appreciate
0: it, Jeff. Thank you, Scott. Thank you.
1: That was Jeff Roberson, everyone. Varla Jean Merman, 30 years and counting. Unlike a Virgin is now up at the Crown and Anchor for another few weeks. Be sure to see it before the show closes and Jeff gets on the road. Jeff, thank you for actually answering our questions today instead of just performing. We appreciate it.
0: Thank you.
1: Thanks so much.

All right. Good morning. Good morning and happy Thursday. My name is Michael Fee and the name of this show is Road Trippin'. Thanks as always to Chuck and also to Scott Bureau, debuting his new community affairs interview show, Cape Current. Sounded good. And thanks to Chuck for playing us through the rain this morning, keeping our spirits roused as we hurtle into this, the last weekend of the tourist season here on the Outer Cape. Your weekend weather forecast brought to you by none other than the partially funded National Weather Service says we're looking at showers and thunderstorms most of today, highs in the 70s. Tomorrow, a little bit warmer, partly sunny, slight chance of rain, highs near 80. Saturday and Sunday look sweet. Mostly sunny, noticeably cooler, highs in the low 70s. Monday, your Labor Day, abundant sunshine, friends, high temps around 72. So govern yourselves accordingly, friends. We got a rockin' fun time planned for you on Road Trippin' today to usher in your Labor Day weekend. My friend and yours, the one and only Salem and his brother Rex, coming in from Truro. They'll be here around 10 to play some music and tell us about their summers. Then we're going to lean deeply into tunes appropriate for the season. We'll have a redemptive daily dose of Dead from Chippy and a special tribute curated by none other than Professor Adler to his bride on their 41st wedding anniversary. So stick around for all of that, friends. As I was heading out this morning, news flashed that Gloria Steinem had passed. She founded Ms. Magazine, and more than any other activist of the day, she personified the women's movement by, as reported in the New York Times, challenging sexist assumptions and helping millions of women develop a sense of self-worth and gain a measure of equality at work, at home, and in society at large. She is the one who famously said, "The truth, it will set you free. But first, it will piss you off." I say amen to that, sister. Especially this week when the clown and his whole circus that's running our government took us even deeper into the caverns of idiocracy. Coming hot on the heels of things like the Epstein files and the Iran war and attacks on our democracy and screwing up the economy, decimating the military, abandoning the rule of law, unbridled corruption, and now election rigging. I mean, what the actual? But this week, and this week, after a federal judge issued a restraining order preventing the Postal Service from enforcing restrictions on mail-in voting, a whistleblower popped up and alleged that the administration is ignoring that federal court order and rushing forward an untested IT system allegedly designed to verify the citizenship status of mail-in voters. But the process is so half-baked that, as presently designed, if even one barcode on a single ballot in a bulk mailing of 10,000 ballots fails to properly scan, the entire batch is rejected and sent back to the states, effectively stopping ballots from being mailed to voters. Considering the rush and the consequences, the whistleblower wondered whether catastrophic failure is a feature rather than a bug. And yesterday, Richard Blumenthal, he's the Democratic senator from Connecticut, said the main takeaway for us is that the Postal Service has designed a system to disenfranchise millions of Americans. One third of all Americans cast their ballots by mail, and this U.S. Postal Service system puts all of their votes at risk. Sigh. Heavy sigh. Hey, Sheryl Crow just released a new single featuring Jesse Wells. It's called Freedom Bus.
So here it is. Right here on Road Trippin', the bus is leaving the station.

0: And just like that, the bus has left the station. Chuck Prophet, Summertime Thing from the album No Other Love. Before that, Blondie, In the Sun. We can hope. Do It Again from the Beach Boys. Keb Mo, a new song from Keb Mo from his album The Breakdown. The name of that tune, We Make Love. We heard Sheryl Crow and Jesse Wells. I think Jesse Wells is like three or four people. He's so busy. But we heard Freedom Bus, brand new music from Sheryl Crow. And we started off the show way back when, Eric Clapton, Let It Rain, and a little ditty from the Jack of Hearts Club called Down in Provincetown. If you haven't seen the Jack of Hearts Club at the Provincetown Theater, I urge you to see that before it goes away. Charming, charming little show. My name is Michael Fee. 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
1: Yeah.
0: Hey, get your mugs going here. 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
0: Pretty good, guys. Pretty good. All right, I got Salem and Rex here live. Now, usually, you guys, I have a recorded station ID from both of you that I play during the show, but here today, you came in live and in person. It's great to have you in the studio. Thanks for coming in.
1: Thank you.
0: So, let's start with you, Salem. You're a busy guy, I know. Tell me all about your summer. How's it been?
1: My summer's been pretty fun.
0: Yeah?
1: Yeah.
0: Tell me.
1: I did a lot of sailing camp.
0: Yeah?
1: At the West End Racing Club.
0: Uh-huh.
1: And I went to a sleepaway camp in Vermont.
0: Yeah?
1: For 2 weeks.
0: Nice.
1: It was really fun with Rex.
0: Rex, you went to sleepaway camp too?
3: Yeah.
0: Yeah, get right up to that mic and tell me all about it. What did you like about it?
3: It was really fun. I made a lot of new friends.
0: Yeah?
3: And, yeah.
0: Was that the first time you were away from home?
3: Yeah.
0: Wow. Was that scary or was it fun?
3: It was pretty scary, but it was also really fun.
0: Yeah? And you had your birthday while you were at sleepaway camp, right?
3: Yeah.
0: What was that like?
3: It was cool.
0: Yeah?
3: But it's the first time that I wasn't with my family for my birthday.
0: Oh, wow.
3: Yeah.
0: Well, it's the first time for everything, Rex.
3: Mm-hmm.
0: Yeah, it's a great adventure. Hey, Salem, you're going back to school soon, huh?
1: I am, yeah.
0: Yeah, well, tell me about that. Are you excited?
1: I am excited.
0: Yeah? What school are you going to be at this year?
1: I'm going to be at Nauset.
0: Oh, really?
1: Gym.
0: Wow. First time, right?
1: Yeah.
0: Oh, my goodness.
1: Kind of nervous.
0: Are you?
1: Mm-hmm.
0: You like school, though, right? Yeah. Oh, it's changing. Last time I talked to you, you were like you were digging it. Is it changing for you or what?
1: I guess so.
0: Now, I remember you being a student of all the subjects. I tried to pin you down the last time you were in. I said, "Are you a math guy, a science guy, an English guy?" And you said you liked them all. Is that still true, or are you gravitating towards one thing or another these days?
1: I don't know. I really like math class. It just comes easier to me.
0: Yeah. Okay. You got a math brain then.
1: Yeah. I guess so.
0: Okay. Rex, what do you like about school?
3: I like art and math.
0: Nice. Excellent. Well, I'm glad you're here, and I know you brought some music with you today. And you want to tell us a little bit about what you brought?
1: Sure.
0: Yeah.
1: The first song is Kendrick Lamar. It's Reincarnated by Kendrick.
0: Yeah.
1: And he is my favorite rapper. I went to see his concert live at Gillette Stadium.
0: Really?
1: Cool. Yeah.
0: Wow. And is this what your friends are listening to these days? Is this?
1: Yeah, pretty much.
0: Yeah.
1: Mm-hmm.
0: Okay. And what do you like about Kendrick Lamar's style? What can you say about the music that? What moves you about it?
1: I'm not sure. I don't know.
0: You like Kendrick Lamar?
1: Yeah.
0: All right. Well, let's listen to it. The name of this tune is Reincarnated from Kendrick Lamar's album GNX. 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

0: Wow. A lot going on with that song, Salem.
1: Yeah.
0: Yeah. Is it, is rap your favorite genre?
1: Probably, yeah.
0: Yeah?
1: Besides,
0: okay.
1: Like, Trombone Shorty, which we
0: were saying. Yeah, besides Trombone Shorty. I like Trombone Shorty, too. So, you picked another tune that's also from, in this genre, from Tyler, the Creator, mm-hmm. right? What's the name of that one?
1: That song is called See You Again by Tyler, the Creator.
0: Yeah, okay. Now, I noticed that this has a little E next to it, and that means that it's explicit, right?
1: I guess so.
0: All right.
1: I didn't realize when I was listening.
0: When you're listening to rap music and you see that E, what do you do? Does that make you feel like, oh, I want to listen to it more, or what does that do for you?
1: I guess I don't really pay attention to it that much.
0: Really?
1: Look for it.
0: All right. Well, we're going to give this a whirl. I had Maddie scrub this one. So we're going to hear from Tyler, the Creator. You're listening to Road Tripping with Salem and Rex right here on WOMR.
2: Okay.

0: right. We heard See You Again from Tyler, the Creator, from the album Flower Boy. That was a selection from Salem. And I'm hanging out with Salem and Rex here in the studio. Hey, you guys want to say hi to anybody? Is there someone that might be listening that you might want to say hi to?
1: Sure.
0: Yeah?
1: Go first, Rex.
0: What do you say, Rex?
2: I just wanted to say hello to my grandma, Mamie.
0: Yeah?
2: Hello.
0: Hello. Okay. And you, Salem, what do you got?
3: I wanted to say hi to my mom.
0: Yeah.
3: Hi. Thank you for listening.
0: Good move, good move. All right, we got another song coming up from a Canadian person. You want to tell me a little bit about this next one?
3: Sure. This next one is Trendsetter by Connor Price. Connor Price is a Canadian rapper that makes completely clean music.
0: Oh, completely clean. I love that. All right.
3: I think.
0: I hope so. Here we go. Trendsetter, Connor Price, right here on WOMR.
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0: right. That one hit a dead center. I like that Connor Price stuff. Super. Good choice, Salem.
1: Thank you.
0: All right. We got one more from you guys, and I know that Trombone Shorty is like one of your favorites of all time.
1: Yeah.
0: And tell me why. Tell me what you like about it.
1: Trombone Shorty is one of my favorites. Wait a second. Trombone Shorty is one of my favorites because I like the way the music sounds and the way he uses brass instruments.
0: Yes, he does. And you and I saw you, I think it was last year or maybe the year before at the Melody Tent, right?
1: Yeah,
0: you went with your mom and you were boogieing and grooving to the music and it was it was quite a show. You see a lot of live music, don't you?
1: I guess so.
0: Yeah.
1: I'm thinking about it. I haven't listened to music in a while, actually.
0: Yeah. Do you play an instrument?
1: I try to play drums sometimes,
0: yeah.
1: But I don't want to get like into it because I'm focused on soccer.
0: Soccer. Okay. All right. Well, drums or soccer, you can do both, you know. I'll talk to your mom. We'll work something out. All right. The next up, you had a couple of choices for Trombone Shorty. One of them is a tune that I have trouble pronouncing. It's called Cineramascope. Cineramascope. Or something beautiful. Which should we hear?
1: I think let's do something beautiful.
0: All right, let's do something beautiful. This is from Trombone Shorty's album Back of Town, and you're listening to Road Trippin' with Salem and Rex right here on WOMR.

0: Trombone Shorty showing us something beautiful. And I'm looking at something beautiful. Salem and Rex right here in the station. You guys are awesome. Thanks so much for coming in and sharing your music. It's really great to see you guys.
1: Thanks.
0: Yeah. Come back anytime. And all right. Any words of wisdom for our listeners as you're headed out the door?
1: Goodbye.
0: Thanks, Rex. All right, kids. See you next time.

0: 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Shoutouts, my friends. Shoutouts to those who are listening and checking in, including, but not limited to, my friend in Denville, Dina Schogel. Hello. Rick Bellig in Sudbury. Sister Barbara listening in Pete Town. Karen O'Connell in Framingham. Lenny at the OC. Hey, Len. Deb and her fabulous Jules listening up in Newton. Scott Bureau, WOMR's own Scott Bureau, debuting Cape Current today, this morning. Check that out on the archives, because that's going to be a really good show going forward. And Scott Bureau is an excellent interviewer. Janet listening out in Littleton. And don't forget Ollie and the Pidge dancing up a storm per usual in Truro. All right, friends, as promised, we are going to lean heavily into seasonal songs, because it's Labor Day. And first, we're going to start off with John Craigie doing something from his album Montana Tale. The name of this tune, surprisingly enough, is Labor Day. You're listening to Road Trippin' right here on WOMR.
1: It's weird, this countdown to yourself. All right, you listening?
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1: It's very cool. All right, John, here we go. 3, 1, 4, 1, 5.

0: I'm Jeanette de Beauvoir.
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1: We all know the Cape has an amazing art scene. Not sure what to do on any given weekend? We give you a rundown of what we think are the not-to-be-missed concerts, exhibits, theater, and more.
0: But that's not all. Every week, we also invite guests on for an interview. Musicians, artists, actors, writers, each one with a story to tell that we think will interest, entice, and sometimes even amuse you.
1: So make sure to tune in each Thursday at 12:30 so you can be a part of Arts Week.
2: Stardate September 1st. The center of the Milky Way galaxy is packed with treasures. Stars, dead stars, gas clouds, and lots of planets. And a new space telescope will spend a lot of its time sorting it all out. That's one of several big projects for Nancy Grace Roman Space Telescope, NASA's next big space observatory. The telescope will see the heavens as clearly as Hubble Space Telescope does. But its view will be much wider, and it'll study the universe mainly in the infrared, wavelengths that are invisible to the human eye. Roman will tackle some of the biggest problems in modern science. As one example, it'll look away from the center of the Milky Way to study more than a billion other galaxies, and to look for exploding stars. That combination will help us understand how the universe is expanding, a key for deciphering the mystery of dark energy. The telescope's survey of the center of the galaxy could reveal thousands of new planets, and a special instrument using a technique proposed by Nancy Roman herself could provide images of some of those planets. A planet will appear only as a bright dot with no detail, but breaking down its light will tell us a bit about the planet's size, temperature, and composition. The center of the Milky Way is in Sagittarius, which is low in the south at nightfall. Its brightest stars outline a teapot. The heart of the galaxy is in the steam above the spout of the teapot. We have more astronomy news in Stardate magazine. Subscription information at stardate.org. For the McDonald Observatory, I'm Billy Henry.

My sweetie told me I'm not allowed to make fun of Billy Henry anymore, so. But I really wanna. I don't know. Sometimes you gotta pick your battles, right? 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All right, kids, thanks to everybody that's checking in. Chris and Dan, or Dan and Chris, depending on how you roll, listening in the fleet, maybe? I don't know. Thanks for listening, kids. Thanks for checking in. And also to Dan Carney, who informs that he's got his lunchbox packed, full tank of gas, and the radio's on, and he's rolling. So, Dan Carney, this song is for you. Thanks for listening to Road Trippin' on WOMR.

0: It's a legitimate question. Shamika Copeland, Who Stole My Radio, from the album The Soul Truth. Before that, Steel Pulse, going out to Hal in Long Island. Roller Skates, the name of that tune. Before that, Johnny Sansone, OZ Radio, going out to Dan Carney. And I'm not sure, but I think that was a little Jason Rishi on harmonica on that track. From the album Lady of the Levee, that was Johnny Sansone, OZ Radio. We also heard Lucinda Williams doing Fruits of My Labor from her brilliant album World Without Tears. Lee Dorsey, going out to Chris in Wellfleet, did the tune Work, Work, Work from the album Ride Your Pony. And we started off way back when, John Craigie doing Labor Day from an album called Montana Tale. You are caught up, officially. O'clock in the a.m. You know what that means, kids.
1: 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Woo!
0: Woohoo! Thanks, Kate. Always love talking to Kate. She's the real deal. What can I say? 11 a.m. in the Emerald City, situated here in the middle of the Atlantic Ocean, the little community radio station that could, and the greatest station in the nation. Am I right? Seems like a great time for me to tell you that this program is made possible by members like you. Yeah, you. And sustaining members like Gary Gallo, Bill Carley, and Maggie May, in loving memory of Wellfleet's Timmy Sherlock, Willow Shire, Jamie Nightold Nash, Bill and Beth Sherman, John and Bruce, Betsy and Eric, Noel Lettieri, David Lubin and Nora Huvel, Scott Walsh in memory of Tim Sherlock, Deborah Kay, Kevin and Sean Grunwald, Russ and Nancy Braun, Hal and Mary, Bob and Betsy Higgins-Steele, Daniel Dolan and Taya, John Rimbach, Victor Powell and Artis Markarian, Deanna Leal, Doug Anson, Bob and Martine, Rob and Jeanette, Carol Cornine, Phil Fournier, Kathy Nora and Bob Dibble, the Wellfleet Troglodyte, Adam Glassman, Woody and Marge, David Crocker, Ray Shippey, Paul and Carol Alt, the Professor Matt Adler, Norma Wassel, Mokeen Bettino, Marcy Feller and Gabby Hanna, Julian Deb, Chippy, the Flying Plumbers, Ray Rusnak, and don't forget VT Taper Casey. 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Am I right? 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

0: Yowza.
1: I just love that song. And that was a recently released remix. Woke up this morning from Alabama 3. Before that, Professor Longhair gave us Mean Old World from his album Rock and Roll Gumbo. We heard Pimps of Joy Time with Sophia Yurista. Their new album Don't Belong. We heard Midnight in the Summertime. Alex Chilton. Yeah, Alex Chilton gave us Lost My Job. His album From Memphis to New Orleans. And we started off that set, Aretha Franklin, from her Spirit in the Dark album. Don't play that song. Just don't play it. 11:21 in the AM, hurtling headlong toward the Loretta set, as well as the Chippy Daily Dose of Dead Redemption style. Before we get there, though, I got to let you know that programming this hour is underwritten by the Wicked Oyster, offering locally inspired modern fare in the heart of Wellfleet. They're open 7 days a week with the new back bar happy hours daily from 1 to 5 and dinner served indoors and outdoors under their covered patio from 4 to 9. 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Moving right along, kids. Alabama Shakes recently reunited, cut an album. The album's called I Must Be Dreaming. And a very fine article in the New York Times last Sunday about they're coming back together after exploring about 10 years of solo projects. And who knows if they'll stick it out and stay together. But this is an album that you should listen to. And this is called I Feel Hope Coming from the Alabama Shakes' new album, I Must Be Dreamin'. 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

This is Barbara Blaisdell from Vermont's Sensible Shoes, hoping you'll take my advice and do what I do every Thursday afternoon from 1 to 4. I tune into the Soul Funky Train. I know Matty Dread will be broadcasting grooves that soothe and cure the blues. 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

Well, you got that right, Sister Barbara. Everything is beautiful all the time here at the little station that could. We got Arts Week at 12:30. That's just an hour, less than an hour away, kids. So buckle up for Arts Week. And then at 1 o'clock, the Soul Funky Train. Maddie Dredd at the helm of that fine program. It's must-see radio, my friends. We got Democracy Now! Rolling on in here at 4. Always a fun time, right? And then Billboard Bob. The one, the only, the inimitable Billboard Bob doing his charted course at 5 tonight. We got Raging and Eating at 8 with Chef Rossi. This Way Out at 8:30, and then at 9 o'clock, The Reminiscence Bump with Eric the Red. So, basically, you're good to go. Your Thursday is set. Your schedule is done. Don't miss any of that. Fine radio right here on WOMR. 11:36 in the AM. I got to tell you what you heard in that last set because, well, why not? Down Brownie from ZZ Top. I've been meaning to play a ZZ Top song for a while. The drummer passed away last week. I think the 17th of August, Frank Beard passed away. He was the drummer of ZZ Top for about 57 years. And surprisingly, Frank Beard was the one member of ZZ Top that didn't have a beard. Think about that. Before that, Freddie King, Going Down. And we heard the Alabama Shakes, a new tune from the Alabama Shakes, I Feel Hope Coming. And I think that catches you up. Got to say some hays and some shout-outs to my friends that are checking in. Thank you for listening, friends. Linky in Sudbury, always great to see you, Eileen, during the summer of Cuz. Hal, listening down in Long Island, loved himself some Steel Pulse. Mark Berry, the erstwhile Mark Berry, staunch supporter of community radio. Thanks for listening. Sean in Truro. John in Truro, but formerly of Provincetown. Thanks for listening, John. Cam in New York. PETA in Watertown. And Chris in the Fleet, that very fine lead singer of the group The Ramblin' Washashores that I caught at Wellfleet Porch Fest this past week. Thanks for listening, Chris. Great to have you aboard. 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This week, from August 27 to September 9, they're showing Joshua Meyer, Craig Mooney, and Ruth Williams, all at the Rice Pollock Gallery in Provincetown. That was a lovely song from Chet Baker, something called Tangerine.
from the album Jazz Moods. And coming up next, yes, the moment you've all been waiting for. It's a set curated by my friend, sustaining member, the professor, Matt Adler, normally ensconced firmly in a secure location in the tri-state area. This time, this week, this month, I think, he is soaking up the sunshine in his beloved Maine. And I heard from him this week because it's a very special day, week for him. And let me just preface this by saying that the professor is hopelessly, madly, adorably in love with his wife, Loretta, who is his everything. And their anniversary is September 1, 41 years of marriage, blissful, no doubt. And he let me know that he met his beloved Loretta as a Cornell freshman in the dorm some 50 years ago this week. And he's still living the dream. And he wanted to do a set dedicated to Loretta. He wanted to play a game, make people guess what the songs were and all of that. And I said, no, Professor. We're just going to play the songs. And they're going to speak for themselves. And so here we go. This is Professor Matt Adler's salute to his beloved Loretta. You're listening to Road Trippin' right here on WOMR.

Rosetta. Sweet Loretta Fat, she thought she was a cleaner, but she was a frying pan. The picker. Picture the fingers, great. Okay.

0: Thanks, Mo.
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0: Mm-mm-mm. Yeah, baby. Your daily dose of Sarah Swain. From Sarah Swain and the Oh Boys, that was Stick to Me. Got a chance to see Sarah Swain also at the Wellfleet Porch Fest. And she will be playing at the Pearl this weekend, I believe on Saturday. Check out the Pearl's website for exact time and date. You can catch Sarah Swain before she goes into her winter hibernation right here in beautiful Wellfleet. Behind me, speaking of beautiful, Pat Metheny, The Longest Summer from his album Secret Story. And in that last set, the Loretta set, going out to Loretta, surprisingly enough. Designed, curated, dreamed up by her loving husband, the inimitable Professor Matt Adler. We heard Summer of Love. That was the B-52s. I threw that in just because, I have some artistic license here. But the songs curated by the professor included Loretta by the Nervous Eaters, that old Boston band, that one-off crazy Loretta from the Nervous Eaters. We heard the Beatles doing Get Back from Let It Be, and Lyle Lovett doing Loretta from his album Natural Forces. There you have it. You're caught up. And it's just about noon. I don't know. Salem and Rex already did their station IDs today. Pop, do you want to give it a whirl?
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0: He's pretty good. That's pretty good, Pop. Good job. All right, we're getting into Daily Dose of Dead territory, folks, because it's 12 noon. That's 12 in the PM here in the middle of the Atlantic Ocean where everything is beautiful all the time. And it's time for Chippy's Daily Dose of Dead. Now, Chippy wanted it to be known that last week's selection, he was outvoted. He did not choose it. He tried to veto it. And you may recall during the tribute to Dolly Parton, we played as the Daily Dose, Tomorrow is Forever, live at the Palace Theater. And it featured a screaming and wailing Donna Gottschall in the background. And the comment was, I think, that Donna Gottschall is really no Dolly Parton. But we played the song nonetheless because it was a dead cover of a Dolly Parton tune. Seems right, right? Chippy says, no. Don't desecrate Chippy's Daily Dose of Dead with a screaming Donna Gottschall. I can't say that I blame him. So, as redemption, we're going to have a double today, I think. But Chippy wanted us to hear a Jerry Garcia tune called Tore Up Over You. This is it, friends. This is your Daily Dose of Dead from the Chipster. The Redemption song.

There you have it, friends. Chippy's Daily Dose of Dead. It was a double. Here Comes Sunshine from Wake of the Flood. And we heard Tore Up Over You, Jerry Garcia from the Reflections album. And I think Chippy has redeemed himself tremendously with those selections. Thank you, Chippy. Thanks for the Daily Dose of Dead. 12:11 in the p.m. And time, you know, it's fleeting. It's astounding, right? I got a few things to tell you, a few tunes to play for you, and then my ride is going to be here. So stick around for Arts Week at 12:30 and the Soul Funky Train at 1 o'clock. 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Whew, how's that for alliteration? Marriage, mortality, and midlife melancholy in this delicately dark comedy, an offbeat meditation on common names and uncommon connections. 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

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And I almost forgot to tell you that this program is made possible by members like you. Yeah, you, and sustaining members like Ron and Deb and Truro, Rick and Lisa, Paul, Janet and Grace, Sharon Lewis, Harbor Hives, Jackie Doyle, Mamie and Pop Pop, Salem and Rex, Elaine and Buddy Phillips, Ned Oliver, Patrick and Taya Dolan, Joan in New York City, Mike Russell, Sweet Baking in Wellfleet, Dennis Williams, Alan and Dee Morehouse, Lynn Kaysen, Kathy Fletcher, Greg Leduc in memory of Mama Perrette Angelina, Billboard Bob, Wendy Coates, David Gibson, Paul O'Donnell, Sarah and John Raleigh, Dina Shogel, Dennis McCrum, Dave DeWitt, Paul Greenspan and Chris Wisneski, Paula and Eric Bachtel, Steve Slack and Trish Joyce, Brayon Dunnigan, Paul Cahan, Dan Carney, Greg Keating, Donna Pizzi, Denise Backstrom, Tracy and Rick Billig, Liz Grant and Beth Goldstein, Charlie Hart, Robert Manns, the Marconi family of Snoqualmie Pass, Stephen and Sarah Barkoff, Victoria Finley, Jean and Randy Cavanis, Rick Bishop, Joe Yasinski, Laura and Kent Richardson, Alex Hay, Matt and Beth Dunn, Dinah Mellon, and don't forget Ollie and the Pidge. You too can become a sustaining member of WOMR for as little as $15 a month. Haven't done it yet? Why not? What are you waiting for? Give us a call, 508-487-2619, or go online to WOMR.org and become a member today. Shout-outs, my friends. Shout-outs going to Steve and Trish listening. I think they're in Provincetown now. Hey, Steve and Trish. Patrick Walsh, always great to hear from you. Kevin Grunwald listening in Truro. Don Wilding. Joan in New York City. Larry in Colorado. Carrie Sully. Now, listen. If you find yourself ever at the Blackfish restaurant, order yourself the Carrie Sully special because it is killer. In a good way. In a really good way. Bob in Toronto called in as well. He told me about the last time he saw Freddie King. And he wanted to hear this tune right here, right now on WOMR.

Hey everybody, it's Alfre Woodard. I'm telling you to saddle up, Cape Cod. Payamet Surf by the Sea is bringing Back in the Saddle to town. A hilariously sexy, burlesque-inspired circus show set in the wild, wild west. Expect high-flying acrobatics, outrageous characters, a little bit of sass, and loads of surprises. This one is 18 and over, so leave the kiddos at home and come get a little wild with us. There are only four shows now. Friday, August 21st and Sunday, August 23rd at the Payamet Tent in North Truro. Then Saturday, August 29th and Friday, September 4th at the Provincetown Town Hall. 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Yeah!

0: Welcome to Arts Week. I'm your host, Candy Hammond, and I'm very excited to welcome my two guests today, authors Susan Blood and Indira Ganesan, who also both happen to be WOMR DJs. Susan's new novel, Hermit, just came out this week, and she hosts Opera Betty at noon on the second Sunday of every month. And Indira is the author of three novels and hosts Namaste, a world music show on, is it every Sunday, Indira?
1: Yes.
0: Every Sunday. Okay, from Sunday morning from 6 to 9. But before we dive in with them, I have a few things I want to tell you about. On September 30th, Cape Rep Theater opens the late Gip Hoppe's adaptation of Edgar Allan Poe's classic, The Fall of the House of Usher. It's running until October 25th, and you can get tickets at caperep.org. A Few Good Men is up at the Academy of Performing Arts in Orleans. 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The Provincetown Theater on September 15th has The Tell returning. The theme for this storytelling evening is My Biggest Fear. The evening will feature six storytellers, each telling a seven-minute story. You can go to provincetowntheater.org to get tickets and learn how to sign up to be a storyteller. On September 12th at Fisherman's Hall at 6 p.m., there will be a screening of the film Ann Packard, An Artist's Resolve, and a conversation with director. I was going to ask you this before, Susan. Is it Arthur Ageli or Ageli? Or do you know how to pronounce his name?
1: Ageli.
0: Yeah. Okay, thank you. Tickets can be purchased at givebutter.org for $25 or at the door for $30. And lastly, I want to thank our sponsors, Peggy Gerber, Bill Bowers, and the Outer Cape Chorale for being supporters of Arts Week and WOMR. Thank you so much. All right. So welcome, Susan and Indira, and happy Pub Week, Susan. This is a
2: thank
0: big
2: you.
0: Week.
2: Thank you.
0: So I wanted to introduce you both with a little more detail for our listeners who don't know you. And Susan Blood is the recipient of an Arts Foundation of Cape Cod Written Word Fellowship. Her work has been published in the Christian Science Monitor, the Magazine of Yoga, Bach Track. Now, this is one I wasn't sure of. Is the Petrigru? Is that how you pronounce that, Susan?
2: Yeah.
0: Okay,
2: Petrigru.
0: Review. And regional newspapers. She is the author of a collection of essays, How Not to Do Things, and she's the host of Opera Betty for people who hate opera on WOMR. And she's the director of institutional giving at the Fine Arts Work Center in Provincetown. And Indira Ganesan has written three novels and teaches at Emerson College and hosts Namaste on WOMR. So welcome to both of you, and thank you so much for being willing to come in and talk to me today.
1: Thank you.
0: Well, Susan, could we start with maybe a little excerpt from Hermit?
2: Of course.
0: Okay.
2: This is towards the beginning, so it's a little bit of a setup of
0: okay.
2: What we're
0: That's
2: getting.
0: Always good. A setup is good.
2: Okay. Holly, what about this moment isn't working for you right now? Lee had asked first thing that morning as I stood in the kitchen, wrapped in my bathrobe, eyeing the coffee maker. This was the kind of thing he said when normal people would say something like, good morning, or how'd you sleep, or I'm sorry I'm always leaving dirty dishes in the sink, breathing your air, spreading myself all over the kitchen like I live here. I dumped the old coffee filter into the trash while my brain inventoried all the things that were wrong with the first 4 minutes of my day. People talking to me when all I wanted to hear was the gurgle of brewing coffee. A strange man sitting in my house day after day, being awake before 10 on a Sunday morning. The list was all-consuming. Erica came downstairs, said good morning like a normal person, and kissed Lee on the top of his head as if it had been ages since he had emerged from her bedroom. I cleaned out the coffee pot while Lee and Erica caught up on the last several seconds they hadn't seen each other. Erica, do you want coffee? I asked, measuring beans. She didn't answer, so I made enough for the three of us, me, Erica, and our sleeping housemate, Tala. Lee had strewn our Sunday paper all over the kitchen table and, using the weekend magazine pullout as a plate for his bagel, poked at the crossword puzzle.
0: I find Lee annoying already. So can you tell people, you know, basically what this book is about?
2: Sure. In a nutshell, Holly needs a reset, and she concocts a plan, but life throws some curveballs, and she's a questionable decision maker, so things don't go quite as planned.
0: She sounds like so many of us. Mm-hmm. Not that I'm copying to that. No. So where did this idea come from? Is it something that's been percolating for a long time, or
2: So I had the collection of essays, How Not to Do Things, and I was kind of thinking about a second collection of essays, because that's kind of what I do, is these
0: write brilliant
2: very,
0: essays,
2: very light, you know, personal essays. And I was thinking about like what you would do if you wanted to change your life. And that was kind of where I was going. And then I was scrolling the internet, and I saw an article about how hermits, the 18th century hermits who lived on people's grand estates, were the predecessors of the modern garden gnome. And that is very much up my alley. And so I thought, oh, if this cockamamie idea that I'm having was a novel, that's what I would do to the protagonist. And here we are.
0: Uh-huh. That's just so interesting. And
2: Holly's a garden gnome.
0: Life is a garden gnome. Now, and you wrote part of this in solitude, right? You know, you did a stay at a dune shack, right?
2: I did. So when I received the fellowship from the Arts Foundation of Cape Cod, it came with, when I applied, there was an optional, you know, would you also like a week in a dune shack? And at that point, I knew this was, you know, months in advance, but I knew what was happening and that she would be a hermit. And I thought, how perfect. And so without thinking about what it meant to spend a week with no running water and no electricity all by myself in the dunes. I checked the box, yes, and was like, it would be amazing. It's part of my book. And then I got the call that I had gotten the fellowship and the residency. So then it hit me that I was in fact going to spend a week with no running water and electricity, but it was incredibly informative and so helpful. And there's a big chunk that's taken like almost word for word, like out of that experience. And that's where I finished the first draft when I was there.
0: Wow.
2: Geared myself up to tackle the hard parts that I had been avoiding. And when there's really literally nothing else to do,
0: how do you do that? I mean, did you handwrite this? I mean, or do you just have a lot of battery backup?
2: Oh, no. I did not take my laptop at all.
0: Oh, okay.
2: I printed out what I had so far, and I marked the pages where I wanted to write into, and I took a spiral note.
0: Okay.
2: So I came home with a lot of handwritten.
0: Okay.
2: That's
0: and Dira, have you ever done anything like that? Or
3: I've never lived in a dune shack or written in a dune shack.
0: You've never lived in a hermitage?
3: Well, my life now resembles a hermitage. But but actually, I was thinking the value of handwriting and how your thoughts are so much faster when you handwrite. I always make my students do handwritten exercises because it's very different than composing on a laptop or it's just such a valuable experience. So I love that idea of being out there in the dunes. But I'm just stunned. Like, weren't you scared of the coyotes? That's what I would be
0: I
3: scared.
0: know. See, I would be so scared to be out there. I thank you for seeing that, Indira, because I feel like, I don't know, a big wimp that I would be scared to be out
3: I
0: there all
3: know
0: by
3: it's like we're not
0: myself.
3: allowed to say things like that if you live on Cape Cod, but
0: I
3: honestly.
2: I wasn't scared of the coyotes or really any wildlife. That wasn't it. But I did notice that on the bookshelves in the dune shack, there were no like horror books or
0: Oh,
2: murder
0: interesting.
2: mysteries or
0: There's
2: it's
0: no
2: all
0: Stephen King, huh?
2: no. Because you don't want to go
0: Yeah,
2: down
0: you don't really want to read
2: that
0: The
2: road.
0: Shining while you're out at the dune shack.
3: But it's so
0: No,
3: I
0: I
3: did.
0: give you. Oh, go ahead, Indira.
3: No, I was going to say I did, through the courtesy of a friend, I did spend a night in a dune shack when she had a residency, and it is amazing. I mean, I was very lucky because I had a companion,
0: Right.
3: so I didn't have to be alone. But at the same time, it was incredible pumping your own water, and then just when it got dark, you went to bed. There was nothing else. But to have a project is just extraordinary, I think. It's a great way to like re concentrate your energy and use that
0: Yeah.
3: source. Yeah.
0: No. Whoops.
2: Oh.
0: I'm kind of losing your. Okay. All right. Anyway, I want to circle back to something you were saying, Indira, about writing by hand. And it seems like this is something that we're finding with younger kids too, that we're kind of rethinking how much screen time kids are getting in school and kind of going back. So, it does make sense to, I guess, and I know that things I write down by hand, I remember much better, like a shopping list or something like that. I think that's so great as a teacher, you do that.
3: It's well, I think one of the biggest, I had to really learn, like as writers, we're so self-critical. I think we're terribly self-critical, and so the delete key is like the easiest key. You write three sentences, and then you decide you don't like them, and you delete them, and then that's it. They're gone. Whereas if you're writing by hand, you may not you you don't you I mean the you could cross out, but you could still read under the line. But you probably wouldn't be crossing out. You'd just be continuing, So,
0: No, I like that. I like that a
3: yeah.
0: lot. And no, it's I don't know, like I say, I think the whole concept of this book is so cool, Susan. It's just the idea of spending a big chunk of time all by yourself in solitude. I mean, I just can't imagine what would come up. Well, I've read the wonderful book, so I know a lot of the things that come up, but I think it's a really interesting concept and not one that we've seen a lot of in modern literature, which is hard to come by nowadays, something completely original. So,
2: Yeah, I think it really would change you spending
0: yeah.
2: that amount of time, especially the changing of the seasons and what brings and the beautiness. And I'd like to mention also, this sounds like it's intellectual and literary, but it's funny.
0: Oh, it's
2: It's
0: very
2: she
0: funny. It's
2: it's
0: very
2: she is
0: funny.
2: not she's not like a character to be taken seriously, but she has some she has some serious moments.
3: But she grows beautifully. I mean, that's the other thing is that she has a lot of, ideas that have to be kind of that are delusional almost, not delusional, I think is a wrong
2: You mean
3: word.
2: almost?
3: But she has to like, learn through sort of like practical knowledge and, and hardships how to like come over that and really learn to trust herself, I think. So that's a beautiful story. Yeah. I'd
0: I
2: like
0: just
2: to
0: want to
2: note
0: reintroduce
2: another.
0: both of you, if anybody. Oh.
2: No, go
0: Oh,
2: ahead.
0: for anybody that's just tuning in, that you're listening to Arts Week on WOMR, and I'm speaking today with authors and fellow WOMR DJ Susan Blood and Indira Ganesan. So, okay. Anyway, I'm sorry, Susan, I interrupted you.
2: I was going to say, Indira knows this book better than anybody.
0: Yeah, I wanted to speak
2: Because
0: to that because about, rating accountability and sharing work and all of that. Yeah, please go on about that. Susan?
2: should I, Indira, should I
3: Yes,
2: tell
3: I
2: them
3: think
2: how
3: you
2: I
3: should.
2: craft you?
3: I think you
2: Indira is a past fellow of the Fine Arts Work Center, and I had known her, I had met her as a DJ, and so then when we encountered each other at the summer awards that the Fine Arts Work Center does in the summer, I just waltzed right up, said hello, and we got to chatting. And then I asked her if she would, this really is entrapment. I asked her if she would have lunch with me. And then I asked her very innocently if she was in a writing group. And when she said no, I asked if she would like to be in one. And so we became a writing group of two, and we started sharing pages every week, and we did this religiously. Through the pandemic, I remember setting beach chairs in my yard at a safe distance from each other and meeting. But we've she's she got this novel to the finish line. It sat unloved and ignored for a long time. And yeah, so Indira, thank you.
3: Oh, it was so much fun because I feel like I read it in installments chronologically. So I watched Holly grow and watched her story unfold. And I was always like ready for the next chapter. So that was enormous. And I think like it was simply like the promise that we would be sharing pages. And by that I mean like we would send the work beforehand and get a critique. So when we meet, we could like talk about the critiques. And that meant that we had to write, especially me, because I was like kind of struggling at that point. I'd had some rejections, and so, but I knew that, oh, well, I'm meeting Susan Friday, so I better get some pages to her. And it's a wonderful way of, being responsible for someone else reading your work. So then you become responsible for your work too, which you may not do on your own, because there's a hundred reasons why, the dishes need to be washed, et cetera.
0: Well, that was one thing, and I wanted, into a bigger conversation about all of this. I mean, both of you work other jobs. Most of us do who are novelists. I am too, and it's not easy to fit this in. It's so you obviously both believe that the accountability piece is a huge help in doing that. And do you each, asking for a friend here, do you each schedule a certain time of day that you write, or is it where you can fit it in, or how do you do this and also work? You're
3: Susan.
0: not Stephen King, they can do this from 9 to 5.
2: Right. Okay, so recently I've been writing, I've literally been doing what Indira just described, where I just haven't, it's summer, we're
0: Yeah,
2: all
0: it's
2: so
0: hard.
2: busy, and even just, without a normal 9 to 5, it's busy in the summer. And so the only reason I've written at all this summer is because I have pages to turn into Indira. Normally I write at night now. And I like to write places where I'm sort of there's like I trap myself somewhere. Like I'll drive somewhere and I'll sit in a parking lot and write, because otherwise there's laundry or there's whatever. And those opportunities come up here and there, and which is why I'm a very slow writer.
3: It has such a history, though, like riding on a train, riding on a plane, in a car because you are in an enclosed space. You can't really safely get up and walk away. So I mean, well, I guess you could, but it takes
0: Not in a plane, though. No, that's
3: not in a plane, no. And I love that idea of like riding in on a moving vehicle. Okay, not in a car, not in a car, in a moving vehicle, because like the scenery is passing you by, but you've got a, but you also have an end. You arrive eventually, so you have to finish up, so.
2: How do you write, Indira? When do you?
3: I used to be a religious morning writer. I would get up, and before I had cats, I would just get up, coffee, write, and then you could only do it for 4 hours, and then you're done. But I remember one of my best, well, two times when the novel is going well, you're eager to get back to the work. So I remember writing my last novel, getting very excited, that, oh, I better get up because I get to go back to that world that I really like, But now, the first thing I do is like, negotiate my wake up time with my cats, and then I feed them. I only have two. It's like I have a, it's not like I have a,
0: You don't have a herd.
3: I don't have a herd, but that morning impetus has gone for me. I also just, I know if Susan's waiting, I'll do something.
0: No, it's I had a writing teacher years ago that and I still use this, and I've written, I think, 10 novels this way. I commit to doing 2 pages a day every day, and that is so doable, and doing it that way, I can have a first draft in about 5 months. And and it keeps my head in the story. But when I was talking with Susan to get ready for this, I had been in writing groups in the past, and this made me think like, oh yeah, that's it is something very special to be trading pages back and forth with people. And I think it's great that you two have worked this out so well. And are you
3: We
0: each,
3: did it.
0: oh, go ahead.
3: No, we did it before we became friends, which I think is important too. So we didn't, I think we were honest. I mean, we weren't hypercritical because we were polite, but at the same time, we didn't have like the history behind us. So it was just really about the work. And then through that, we developed our friendship.
0: That's wonderful. No, because yeah, you have to be careful who you're in groups with, because people can be not so kind, or there's a little undercurrent of envy or whatever, kind of. So yeah, choose your writing people carefully that you're going to share with, for sure. And now I want to make sure that we take time, that there are a couple of events that I want to make sure we mention. Susan, you have your launch coming up, and maybe you can give some details about that, who's coming, and who's going to be part of this, and when and where.
2: So the book launch is actually happening at the Fine Arts Work Center in Provincetown. It's an enormous honor, and I can't believe that I'm launching a book at the Fine Arts Work
0: That's so
2: Center.
0: awesome.
2: One of the first readings I saw there was Michael Cunningham right after he won the Pulitzer for The Hours. So, no pressure.
0: No
2: But
0: pressure.
2: it's been kind of a home away from home for me for a really long time. So I'm excited about that. It will be September 16th at 6 o'clock, and I will be reading with Indira and my friend Peter Kazan, which I realized later that we're all connected through the work center. Indira being a past fellow, I first started there as a volunteer. And Peter has I met him by through a workshop that we took together at the Fine Arts Work Center,
0: And
2: and
0: that's great.
2: he's been showing up on campus more lately. So a couple of years ago, I spotted him and was like, "Oh, hey, I remember you." And so we've been when we see each other, we do the writer thing. So, are you writing? And last year, I ran into him and he said, "Hey, I just had a story published in the Kenyon Review." And so I celebrated, and it's just, I went home, looked it up, cried. It was so beautiful. So
0: Oh, that's great.
2: I'm excited to have him join
0: That's
2: us.
0: great. That's going to be a great evening. And before that, on September 10th, there's a gala happening, right, Indira, at Town Hall.
3: It's the I was just pulling it up. It's a an event taking place at Town Hall that's sponsored by the Provincetown Arts Press, which
0: Okay.
3: publishes Provincetown the Provincetown Arts Magazine. And they are doing their annual fundraiser, and the painter Bob Henry is going to be honored along with EJ Terry Kahn and Leslie Sylvester, who are philanthropists, I believe, and then and me,
0: And
3: oddly.
0: you.
3: And
0: You buried the lead there, Indira.
3: that is happening on September 10th at 6, I think.
0: Okay. Yes, that's what I have
3: That
0: down
3: town
0: to.
3: hall. In town
0: Yes.
3: hall.
0: At Town Hall in Provincetown. Yeah. No, it's well, it's lovely talking with you. I just quickly, we only have like 2 minutes left, but give our listeners a pitch to why they should listen to your radio shows here on OMR too, besides read your books and
3: Well, I play a great diversity of music. I'm on at 6 o'clock, so no one actually gets up and listens. But it's
0: They may be laying in bed listening, so
3: may but you can always go to the archives and catch it
0: that's true.
3: later. I think I'm probably the only one who plays sitar music, surf music, and BTS all on the same show.
0: I love it. I
3: It's
0: love
3: so
0: it.
3: much fun.
0: No, it's a fun listen. It's a really fun listen. I encourage people to tune it in. And Susan, Opera Betty, opera for people who hate opera.
2: Pretty much says it all, right?
0: It does.
2: So my concept of opera is pretty broad. I do play classical opera, but I also play I like Pink Floyd The Wall, also an opera. So it runs the gamut, and it's very light. I'm not a musicologist, so see what you think.
0: Yeah. Well, I'm so grateful that both of you came on today. And Susan, people can pick up Hermit, local bookstores online. They can find it all
2: Local
0: over. And
2: bookshop.org online, wherever books are sold.
0: well, maybe you'll be following in Michael Cunningham's footsteps. Who knows? And congratulations again. There's nothing like that feeling of having a book out in the world. So I'm so happy for you. And Indira, I look forward to seeing what comes next from you as well. So thank you all for tuning in, and I will see all of you next time on Arts Week.

0: I'm Dr. Anthony Lizowitz, and this is Climate Connections. As the climate warms, faith leaders are helping protect their communities against the perils of rising temperatures.
1: In most faiths, there is a call to care for people who are in need. Through this work, we're helping people reframe what that need looks like in their communities. And right now, it looks like responding to extreme heat.
0: Michelle Lewis of Duke University is helping faith leaders in rural parts of the Carolinas learn how to support their communities during heat waves.
1: Faith communities historically have been willing to step up when no one else would. And they're still very trusted in rural communities.
0: So through sermons, liturgies, book studies, and other programs, faith leaders can share information about the dangers of heat and how to stay safe. To give them the tools they need to provide that education, Lewis and her colleagues at Duke have launched the Cooling Communities Network. It offers trainings, resources, and peer support, and it helps faith leaders identify opportunities to take action beyond education, for example, by opening as a cooling center. Some participants will also be selected to receive solar panels and battery storage, so if the grid goes down, they can still power up to run air conditioning and help those in need find relief. Climate Connections is produced by the Yale Center for Environmental Communication. To learn more about climate change, visit climateconnections.org.
2: Well, hello there, and thank you for listening to WOMR 92.1 FM Provincetown, WFMR 91.3 FM Orleans, on the web and on the app, wherever you need to be, we are there. My name is Matty Dredd, and I am here, and happy to have you here as well. I'm pretty excited today. This was not what was going to happen today, but it is, in fact, what's happening, and you got to roll with the punches in life in general, on the Outer Cape in particular, and most especially in the world of nonprofit, volunteer-driven organizations subject to the vagaries of weather, for example. And I thought that I might be on a sailboat at some point this afternoon, but it turns out I will not. But instead, I get to make live radio, so that's probably better. Wins and losses along the way, again, as is the nature of these things. So stick around. We'll have some fun. I don't know what's going to happen. You don't know what's going to happen, but I'm suspecting that it's going to be fun. So stick around, you know, if you like fun.
3: Man, I am ready.
4: Yeah.
3: Are y'all ready to get down?
4: Yeah, no.
3: Boy, I cannot wait to blow my horn in here tonight.
4: Oh, man.
3: Come on, y'all. Let's get on train. This train is ready to roll.
4: Yeah. We got to
3: get out of here.
4: Okay.
3: Get down and blow.
4: Yeah.
3: Wait a minute. Hold it. All aboard the Soul Funky Train.

Scotty Dread, funnin' with you here on WOMR, Monophonics on the stereo here, covering the problematic Ike Turner, and Ike himself just prior with his own thing called Funky Mule, this one called Thinking Black, as performed by Monophonics. We heard Funky Mule by Ike Turner's Kings of Rhythm. And, I mean, Ike is, I suppose, famous and infamous for a lot of things, but what some people don't know is that he was central to the invention of rock and roll. A tune called Rocket 88, put out under the name Jackie Brenston in the early 50s, I believe, was an Ike Turner joint. Anyway, so far today, we started out the set with something called Soul Thing, performed by Tony Newman. We heard the same melody with vocals under the name House of Jack by the performer James Royal. And then we heard The House That Jack Built by Aretha Franklin. We heard Black Rose from Shirley Davis and the Silverbacks from the album of the same name. We heard Black Woman by Emma Donovan and the Putbacks. Emma Donovan, an Aboriginal woman from Down Under. From Ernest Jackson, we heard a thing called Funky Black Man. You know, I think playing all this music by and about black people might put our federal funding in jeopardy. Oh, wait. They already did that. Carry on.

Where should we go next as I make this up as I go along? I was going to do one thing. Let's do another thing. Take a left, hang a Louis, look for the third door on your right, and you'll find Orgone off of the album Bacano. This one called Hot Carl.

That is Dwight James and the Royals right there. And Buddy Miles Express before that, and Orgone in the mix as well. This is T.Y.O. from his great, great new record, Outsider.

So this seems to be coming together nicely, if I do say so myself. And I did. Matty Dredd with you here on Outermost Community Radio, WOMR. Ms. Jackson on the stereo at the moment, as performed by the Diasonics in kind of a psych instrumental version. The Soul of John Black just prior, from his self-titled LP. We heard Scandalous Number 9. Cliff Beach with a live version of Moving On. Talked about TYO and Dwight James. The set list is on the website, on the mobile app. Do yourself a favor and get the mobile app if you have not done so yet. Gotta make sure we don't run out of music here. That is my job, and I take my job very seriously. And taking the job seriously, luckily, does not conflict with the job of spreading joy. You can be very serious about having fun, and I am. It's a high priority for me. Hopefully, you agree. I mean, you're listening, so that's a good start. Let the fun begin, if it has not already. 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

My goodness, music makes me happy. This is a band called West Riviera. The album, also called West Riviera, Bouncy Sanda, the name of this tune. They are an Italian outfit. I think they might even be from Northwest Italy, which puts them close to the Riviera. 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Right now, this is New Orleans music from a cat called Gitkin. He's got a record called Where the South Winds Wail. This one called Night Tripper.

That's a band called Brownout with a tune called Flaximus from an album called Uzi. And most of the guys in Brownout are also the guys in Grupo Fantasma.

what's happening, y'all? Matty Dread back on the microphone of your community radio station, WOMR, as we enjoy the sweet sounds of Trio Assassino, led by Adrian Quesada, one of my absolute favorite artists going today. He was a part of Grupo Fantasma and Brownout as well, as well, a breakout turn in a band called Black Pumas, bunches of other projects over the years. He's worked with Sean Lee and, well, just all sorts of people. Digging it. Going back a little further, we heard Insane in the Membrane by Prince Fatty, featuring Horseman. We heard The Grunt, Parts 1 and 2 by the JBs. We Want to Party, Party, Party, Parts 1 and 2 by Lynn Collins. Does that get us? No, not quite, because we heard The Sweet Vandals with Papa's Got a Brand New Bag. So a whole sort of James Brown thing happening there. And that set started out with Sunday Night and the Lakers doing a thing very much in a James Brown style called Caveman from the Sunday Night and the Lakers LP called I'm Still Here. It's a little past 2:30. Coming up at the top of the 3 o'clock hour, I will do the events listings. And I may have something for you when I do the events listing, so stay tuned for that. Supposed to be on a boat right now. That did not happen, sadly. Out on the water is not my natural environment, but I was very much looking forward to cruising on the Hindu. Hopefully we'll still get a chance to get that done at some point, but not today, sadly. Things are complicated, always so complicated. It's an ongoing negotiation between myself and my other self. I'm sure you understand. Oh, I need more music. Hold on. What are we going to do? Oh, I know. I've got just the thing for you. Let's try this one. This will keep me going for another couple minutes because I got another couple things to say. For example, programming on WOMR is underwritten by Wellfleet Firsts, happening this Saturday, September 5th from 5 to 7 in downtown Wellfleet. 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Gets us up to date with the biz. Once again, this is Dennis Coffey. This one's called Theme from Enter the Dragon.

All right, we're going to take a little bit of a turn now. Another twist in the road. I am getting excited to go see Parlor Greens at the Narrows in Fall River next weekend. About, I don't know, 10 days from now. I believe that's Saturday night, the 12th, for Parlor Greens at the Narrows. And WOMR DJ Gary Williams just brought to my attention the fact that there's an opening band for that act called The Sermon, and they've been doing it for a long time. This is not some emerging artist, but a longtime working musicians out of the Philly area doing the Hammond jazz combo sound. And especially those of you that listen to my Wednesday Morning Madness program will know that I have a taste for jazz, and I got a chance to do that on a Wednesday afternoon here a couple of weeks ago and got some good reactions to that. So I'm gonna play some jazz right now. I mean, it's funky, soulful jazz, of course, but jazz nevertheless. And don't be afraid of jazz. Does not necessarily mean what you think it means. Anyway, this is a band called The Sermon. They got an album from, about 10 years ago, maybe a little more than that, actually. The album's called Get In. This one's called Zapper Boogaloo on WOMR.

So that is the band called The Sermon, and they're opening the show for Parlor Greens at the Narrows in Fall River on Saturday the 12th. And now, a few words from our headliner, Parlor Greens.

Patrick, thank you for the note. You are quite right. I am entirely too excited for this show. I need to calm down. It's not actually the 12th. It's the 19th. I wish it were tonight. I've got the car gassed up and ready to go. And yeah, so that's Parlor Greens at the Narrows in Fall River on Saturday the 19th with The Sermon opening up. And I just discovered them today, and they're on fire as well. And I got some more where that came from all the way around. Alex, I see you. Thanks for the note. Yeah, we are grooving and grooving hard in a Hammond, funk, soul, jazz, whatever. That last one was West Memphis extended cut version from the Parlor Greens. This one from their latest LP, Emeralds. This one's called Mustard Sauce.

Woohoo! Indeed, those are Parlor Greens. Jimmy James on guitar, Adam Scone on the organ, and Tim Carman on drums. And Alex, yeah, I'm all in on the sermon as well. Let's dig in. They got about four records, as far as I can tell, over the course of about 20 years. We heard Zapper Boogaloo a couple tunes ago from their LP, Get In. This one is queued up from their first LP, I believe. Again, I just discovered this band today. So their first LP is self-titled The Sermon. This one's called Weekend Sauce. And if you need permission, I believe the weekend has begun, so you're entitled to some weekend sauce.

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I just want to keep on listening to music, but I have other things I need to do. As it turns out, we can't always get everything we want in this world. But this is not breaking news. I'll be breaking the news tomorrow at 12:30 with Beth and Ira. Frank and Andy, I see you. Nice to hang out with you yesterday at Scully Joe's, making friends. Or rekindling a friendship, I should say. And you are quite right. I should cue up some boat songs. I was going to do the playlist for the boat ride. I actually did some prep. So I'll throw some of those on in the hour that remains of this program. But right now I want to tell you what's going on in the world of live music, such as I know about it. First of all, help me to know what's going on out there in the world. Drop me a line, Mattie, M-A-T-T-Y, at WOMR.org. If there is a gig I should know about that you want the listeners to know about, there's also a form on the website you can DIY by clicking on the events tab at the top of the homepage, and there's a drop-down menu where it says submit an event, and we will get the word out to the people. So here's what's on the calendar right now. Starting right now at Pearl on Wellfleet Haba, it's the Grab Brothers Duo. Today being Thursday, September 3rd, welcome to Labor Day weekend. I should throw on some Labor Day songs too. Workers the world and all of that. Power to the people, yo. Love those populist holidays. Anyway, Captain's Choice, theoretically. I mean, some of this stuff may be weather-dependent and the weather looks iffy, but I think the rain is gone. Anyway, Chandler Travis and his 3-0 should be at Captain's Choice right about now on Highland Road in North Truro. Jordan Renzi and her friends at Chapter House on Route 6A in Yarmouthport starting at 5 this evening. At the Brick Hill House Concerts in Orleans, Eleanor and Dario this evening at 6 p.m. Margot Price at the Payomet tent in North Truro tonight at 7. Also tonight at 7 at the Wellfleet Library, it's Aaron Larger-Kaplan and his guitar. Chandler's also at Bubba's tonight with the Philharmonica. That's a 9 p.m. hit. And, I mean, the videos from the past few days at Bubba's are pretty epic. We are in the final days of the iconic, the legendary Bubba's restaurant on Commercial Street in Provincetown. So, congratulations to everybody at Bubba's on a great run over a number of decades. I had some small part in that. I worked there for a season, whoosh, a good few years ago. So anyway, Chandler Travis Philharmonica at Bubba's tonight at 9. Friday the 4th at 4, Jordan Renzi at Thatcher Hall on Route 6A in Yarmouthport. Matthew Hutchinson Quartet at Devil's Purse, Great Western Road, South Dennis, Friday at 5. Digny Fignis, WOMR DJ Digny Fignis at O'Shea's Old Inn, West Dennis, Friday at 8:30. Sarah Swain and the Oh Boys at Pearl, Wellfleet, Saturday, 3 p.m. Conspiracy of Noise at Captain's Choice, Highland Road, North Truro, Saturday at 3. The Outer Cape Music Festival happens on Wellfleet Town Pier Saturday and Sunday from 4 to close. Perhaps 10 o'clock? I think I saw that published as an end time. Not end of times. That would be different. But yeah, I think that's 4 to 10 o'clock on the Wellfleet Pier, Saturday and Sunday. Baja Men canceled, but on Saturday, your headliner is Electric Six. On the undercard, you got 40 Thieves, Boston Naturals, Natalia Bonfini, Club Nine Ball, and Matt Devlin. That's Saturday. On Sunday, Crooked Coast are your headliners. Barmaids, Kami Lyle, and Watch Your Step. I think there might be an addition to that lineup as well on Sunday, replacing Baja Men, but not as the headliner.
You can find out more about that at OuterCapeMusicFest.com. Saturday at 7:30 at Provincetown Town Hall, it's Rufus Wainwright. Saturday at 8, it's Violent Femmes at the Melody Tent. Saturday at 8 at Plymouth Memorial Hall in Plymouth, Justin Hayward. I think he's a Moody Blues guy, right? Cantrip and Low Lily in Plymouth at the Spire Center Saturday night at 8. Celtic and Scottish traditional folk band. Sarah Burrill Band at O'Shea's Saturday night at 8:30. That's Main Street West Dennis. Lava Bomb at Pearl in Wellfleet Sunday at 3. Also Sunday at 3, the Greenheads at Captain's Choice on Highland Road in North Truro. I mentioned the Outer Cape Music Festival. That's Saturday and Sunday at 4 p.m. And oh yeah, by the way, call the office right now. We got a pair of passes to Sunday at the Outer Cape Music Festival, 508-487-2619. I think this is the last pair that we have to give away. But two passes to Sunday's Outer Cape Music Festival, Wellfleet Town Pier, available for you right now. First caller, 508-487-2619. Sold-out show at the Melody... Hey, phone's ringing. People want to go to that show. Congratulations, caller. Sunday at 7:30 at the Melody Tent. It's a show called Women Rock, but I am sure that that one is sold out. Chandler Travis on the East Ham Windmill Green, the closing edition of their summer series, Monday at 5 for a two-hour show with Chandler on the East Ham Windmill Green. Monday at 6 at Brooks Park in Harwich, Jelly Jazz Quintet. Rose Clancy continues her Tuesday night fiddle concerts at the Chatham Drama Guild on Kroll Road in Chatham, Tuesday night at 7:30. Chandler working hard this week, a week from today on the 10th, the 3-0 at Captain's Choice. So maybe the Philharmonic gig is not happening? I don't know. Again, all of these things come with a caveat. I mean, I wrote this down. It doesn't mean it's true. Just saying. So go to Chandler's website to find out what he's up to. And maybe he's written a

So once again, Frank and Andy, thank you for the redirect. I'm sorry we couldn't hang out on the boat today. I truly, truly am. We were all looking forward to that, but you know, the best laid plans and all of that. But I still got music, so you know, there's always music. This is a tune I actually had left over from my prep for the Provincetown Carnival Parade Week, where it was the Undersea Disco, and I played a bunch of disco music, but I didn't get to this one. It's a little too obvious, but maybe not too obvious to not play on the radio. Enjoy.

from the album With You in Mind. This is Riverboat. With You in Mind, Stanton Moore's tribute to Alan Toussaint on the occasion of his passing about, 10 years ago, I guess. Nicholas Payton and Donald Harrison on the track as well. Lee Dorsey made this one famous. Alan Toussaint wrote it. It's Riverboat is the name of the tune. 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

We're going to keep it in New Orleans and pick up the pace a bit now with Tab Benoit, continuing with some boat music for a cruise that didn't happen.

Ah, yeah. I would love to take you on a sea cruise, just not today. We got other things cooking. That's Frankie Ford. Some more New Orleans music. You wouldn't necessarily identify that with New Orleans music, but it is. And Tab Benoit, which I called New Orleans music, but I think he's actually from up the highway a bit. That was Boat Launch Baby from Tab Benoit from the Sea Saint Sessions. Stanton Moore, I talked about. Bonorama covering Led Zeppelin with a version of The Ocean. Inikamose with his tune Pirate. Bob Marley, Don't Rock the Boat. The Hughes Corporation, Rock the Boat. Bob, thanks for the phone call. And Nate, nice to see you. And yeah, we're coming into the home stretch here, but we're going to try and make the most of our time as always. I did mention it's the Labor Day holiday weekend. Everybody's got a whole bunch of things going on and we're celebrating and, you know, there's traffic and it's the end of summer and local summer is beginning. There's a lot to celebrate, a lot going on, a lot to keep straight. But yeah, here's a couple of Labor Day songs for you. I got a million versions. Well, not a million, but I had a number of versions of this tune. I had a hard time deciding which one to play, but I went with this one. This is a cat called Eugene Church.

Just following up on something I said earlier when I was doing the events calendar, the Chandler Travis 3-0 is listed as performing today on the Captain's Choice website, but that gig is not on Chandler's website. So what I believe we have here is a Schrodinger's band situation.

0: The great Chris Kenner for you there on WOMR. Maddie Dredd wrapping things up here on a Thursday afternoon of Labor Day weekend. Party on, my people. But do so safely. Stay out of traffic. Don't drive if you don't have to. But I know it's unavoidable. I'll be getting in the car here momentarily myself. Anyway, my advice aside, I can tell you something you got. That was Chris Kenner. Before that was King Khan with Hurtin' Class, Warren Lee, a tune called Unemployed. I wish I had time for more tunes because I was getting into this, but such is the nature of the schedule. Oscar Brown Jr. with Work Song, Eugene Church, 16 Tons, etc. You can see it all on the website. I'm here to tell you that I am eternally grateful for the support we receive from everyone, but particularly the sustaining members, Mark and Elizabeth Costantino, Stephen Carla Manzi, Stephanie Helm, Mary Dunn and Richard Schultz, Gary Williams, Greg and Lisa Smith, Barbara Rentel, Lori Larson and Sterling Dunn, Russ and Nancy Braun, Nomi and John McGuire, Carly, Bill and Maggie May, Kevin in the Kitchen, Brian O'Malley and Andrea Sawyer, Jello the Cat, Rick Haggerty in memory of Phil Haggerty, Phil Fournier, Mary and Tim Crimmins, Patrick Dolan, Judy Ireland, Michael Marinin, Mr. and Mrs. 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and Deb in Truro, Steve in East Ham, Heidi Mayo, Trenton Bonnie at the Cod Shack, Janine Corsano, Larry Chaplin and his violin, Harbor Hives, Barbara Blaisdell and Tim Utt, Christine Frisco, MC Cape 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Simonian, Beth Dunn, Pandora, Raven and Hero, Spam Phone Call, Fiona, Tegan, Neve, and Fred Gilderson, Bob Montilio, Georgine Riedel, Rick and Marie Trainer, Peter and Sally Ty, Johnny Arsenal, Natty Nice, Jay Hagenbuckle, Felix the Commander, Lisa Nathan King, Claudia and Fred Slavin, Motley James, Jacqueline Jones, Bird Belly, Rachel Reed, Bob Sneeden and Kunlapong Kalman Konsak, Brenda Conlin, Michelle and Mike Fee, Dave Kashita, Victoria Finley, and I'm looking for more, but I don't see any more. But I did just think of another tune that I wanted to play that I didn't get to. So come on back next week and we'll do this again. We're grateful for everyone's support. 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
1: As a Republican Party, you're going to do everything possible that we get rid of mail-in ballots.
0: An anonymous federal whistleblower has warned the U.S. Postal Service's new mail voting system is untested, fatally flawed, and likely to lead to a catastrophic failure if implemented ahead of November's midterm elections. We'll speak with the whistleblower's attorney. Then Tarrant County is the third largest county in Texas. It includes Fort Worth. It votes to slash the number of voting places by a third.
2: At the end of the day, we are instituting barriers to making access to voting for people. It's modern day poll taxes. And I'm not trying to be, I'm not trying to use hyperbole. This is a reality.
0: We'll speak to Democratic Commissioner Roderick Miles Jr., who voted against cutting almost 100 polling sites in Tarrant County, which he says will particularly affect voters of color and young people. Then, as we continue our series on the risks of artificial intelligence, what about the benefits?
3: So how do we trust AI to take decisions in medicine, whether it's for helping scientists, for discovering new therapies, or for doctors who are trying to treat more and more patients effectively?
0: We'll look at how AI is changing medicine. And finally, feminist icon Gloria Steinem has died at the age of 92.
4: My name is Gloria Steinem. I'm here today because I wouldn't be anyplace else on Earth. We are taking democracy back. I mean, let's face it, it doesn't say I, the president, at the beginning of the Constitution. It says we, the people.
0: All that and more coming up. Welcome to Democracy Now!, democracynow.org, The War and Peace Report. I'm Amy Goodman. Iran's claimed new drone and missile attacks on U.S. military bases in the Persian Gulf in retaliation for recent U.S. strikes inside Iran. Iran's military said it struck satellite communication systems, warehouses, and fighter jet hangars at Ahmad al-Jaber Air Base in Kuwait. Separately, it said missiles and drones targeted U.S. troops and radar stations at Al-Minhad Air Base in the United Arab Emirates. The attacks follow U.S. strikes across southern Iran Tuesday that Iran's health minister said killed 18 civilians and wounded over 100 people. The toll includes 4 people killed and 67 wounded when the U.S. bombed a wedding ceremony in Sirik. On Wednesday, the Iranian Red Crescent asked the International Criminal Court to investigate the attack as a war crime. At the United Nations, a spokesperson said Secretary General Antonio Guterres is, quote, deeply alarmed by reports of civilian casualties.
5: Secretary General condemns all attacks against civilians. He recalls that all parties must respect their obligations under international humanitarian law, including the principles of distinction, proportionality, and precaution.
0: At the White House, President Trump said Wednesday, renewed fighting with Iran will not last too long, but added the U.S. is ready to strike Iran at any time. Meanwhile, Trump claimed in a social media post that the Strait of Hormuz is under U.S. control and mused he might change the name to Trump Strait. The Air Force is reviewing the case of a Gold Star widow from Alabama who wrote she was deemed ineligible for additional benefits following her husband's death because Congress had not officially declared U.S. attacks on Iran as a war. That's according to a report in Notice, or News of the United States, which reports that military officials spoke Monday with Libby Klinner, the wife of Major John Alexander Klinner, one of 6 service members killed in a plane crash during a refueling mission over Iraq on March 12th. This comes as Commerce Secretary Howard Lutnick's under fire for declaring there haven't been American deaths during the U.S. and Israeli war on Iran. Lutnick made the remark in a wide-ranging CNBC interview Wednesday.
6: The way the president is playing Iran, right? There haven't been American deaths. It's really just an economic choke out.
0: Nearly 5,000 U.S. sailors and Marines have arrived in Thailand for a five-day shore leave after the aircraft carrier of the USS Abraham Lincoln spent a record 286 days at sea in support of the U.S. and Israeli war on Iran. The carrier had been plagued by reports of thin and poor quality rations, toilet and plumbing problems, mental health emergencies, including multiple attempts by sailors to jump overboard. This comes as President Trump's nominated acting Navy Secretary Hung Cao to assume the role permanently. Cao is a naval combat veteran who's led efforts to reinstate military members discharged for refusing a COVID vaccine mandate. He's a close ally of President Trump and Defense Secretary Pete Hegseth. During the 2024 Virginia Senate debates, he made headlines for these comments.
7: When you're using a drag queen to recruit for the Navy, that's not the people we want. What we need is alpha males and alpha females who are going to rip out their own guts, eat them, and ask for seconds.
0: Cao has led the Navy in an acting capacity since April when President Trump fired Navy Secretary John Phelan. His nomination comes days after Army Secretary Dan Driscoll resigned following reports he'd repeatedly clashed with Defense Secretary Pete Hegseth over the Pentagon's removal of seasoned commanders and refusal to promote women and people of color. On Wednesday, North Carolina Republican Senator Tom Tillis praised Driscoll's tenure and called on President Trump to fire Hegseth. Tillis wrote, quote, "I've never witnessed more inept management of the brave men and women who serve our country. He's intimidated by competence and retreats to ginning up culture wars instead of soberly attending to the vital work of our national defense and the health and well-being of our fighting force," Senator Tillis wrote. Tillis is not seeking re-election in November. Also joining the call for Hegseth to step down is Republican Nebraska Congressmember, retired Air Force Brigadier General Don Bacon, among a number of other Republicans. In the occupied West Bank, two Palestinian teenagers were shot and killed by Israeli soldiers Wednesday as settlers and troops entered the village of Al-Mughayir. The victims were identified as 19-year-old Omar Al-Nassan and 16-year-old Khalil Shahada. Eyewitnesses say snipers opened fire after Palestinian residents confronted settlers who were stealing their sheep. Meanwhile, Israel's razed the Palestinian village of Khirbet al-Taban in the Masafriyata region. After ordering residents to evacuate their homes, Israel's military had declared the area a restricted military training zone, even though settlers have been establishing outposts and farms in the area. According to B'Tselem, the Israeli human rights group, Israel has expelled 66 Palestinian communities from their homes since October 2023. This comes as retired Israeli generals are publicly accusing settlers in the West Bank of committing ethnic cleansing with government support. Asaf Agman, a retired Air Force general, told the New York Times, quote, "Once a society behaves this way, that society is doomed," unquote. Israel's defense minister, Israel Katz, said Wednesday he's seeking President Trump's support for plans to permanently expel Palestinians from the Gaza Strip. Katz made the remarks during a conference in Jerusalem Wednesday, where he declared

0: In Nepal, the death toll from the deadly floods has topped 1,200 people, with thousands more missing. On Wednesday, Nepal's prime minister linked the deadly floods to climate change and urged global action.
1: The time has come for us to forcefully make the international community aware of the disasters we are suffering because of climate change. Climate change is a product of the whole world's contribution. Hence, mitigating and managing its effects is the shared responsibility of the global community.
0: Former Venezuelan President Nicolas Maduro and his wife, the ex-leader of Venezuela's National Assembly, Celia Flores, have asked a U.S. judge to dismiss the drug trafficking indictment against them. In papers filed in a Manhattan federal court on Wednesday, Maduro and Flores argue they have immunity as the leader and first lady of a foreign country. Their request came 8 months after President Trump ordered their abduction during a U.S. assault on Venezuela. Meanwhile, the oil giant Chevron says it'll invest more than $7 billion into its Venezuela joint ventures over the next 5 years, aiming to roughly double output to about 600,000 barrels per day. Chevron's agreement was the largest, involving several foreign oil and gas companies, announced by U.S. Secretary of Energy Chris Wright on Wednesday. Wright was speaking from the Miraflores Presidential Palace in Caracas at a signing ceremony with Venezuela's interim president, Delcy Rodriguez.
2: The catalyst for transforming Venezuela is energy. The catalyst for improving the life conditions of Americans, our hemisphere, and everyone in the world is to massively expand energy production around the world.
0: Energy Secretary Wright's visit to Caracas comes after President Trump announced an unprecedented scheme that'll grant the U.S. government an equity stake in a private oil firm in Venezuela that has concessions to operate oil fields holding an estimated 65 billion barrels of oil reserves. OpenAI says its engineers are building automated shutdown capabilities for artificial intelligence systems after the company acknowledged one of its AI tools broke out of its digital container during a safety test and hacked into the AI platform Hugging Face. OpenAI announced the plans for new safeguards in a letter to two House Democrats, but did not provide a log of the hack. On Wednesday, Texas Congressmember Greg Kassar wrote in response to AI, quote, "Your unwillingness to provide members of Congress with the information we requested is deeply concerning and signals to us that your company is not treating these cybersecurity incidents with the seriousness required," unquote. This comes as the Trump administration sided with OpenAI in its legal fight with the New York Times and other newspapers over the use of their journalism to train ChatGPT. Graham James, a spokesperson for the New York Times, said, quote, "AI companies simply need to pay fairly for the content that makes their products possible, as copyright law requires. The administration's proposal to let companies take that content without permission or compensation would undermine the sustainability of the human-created content that a healthy society depends on and which AI needs to function," they wrote. New York City has adopted a moratorium on the use of generative AI in public schools for all students through eighth grade, alongside a new screen time policy. Mayor Zoran Mamdani announced the changes Wednesday, saying nearly 600,000 students will be affected.
3: Children need their teachers and human connection in order to learn and in order to grow. And they need to develop skills alongside their peers, build relationships with their teachers, and wrestle with tough problems on their own. The tech industry wants us to believe that AI in early education is not only inevitable, but that it is necessary. We do not see it that way.
0: In Washington, D.C., workers have removed a giant statue from the grounds of the Kennedy Center for the Performing Arts less than 7 years after its installation. The removal of the statue, known simply as Blue, comes after Justice Department lawyers warned in a federal court filing the Kennedy Center could be demolished unless President Trump is allowed to proceed with renovations, including plans to inscribe Trump's name into the building's marble edifice. And the feminist icon Gloria Steinem has died at the age of 92. According to her Instagram page, she, quote, "passed away peacefully at her home in New York City, surrounded by some of the many who loved her," unquote. She was a tireless advocate for the social, economic, and political advancement of women in 1960.

0: 1971, she co-founded Ms. Magazine, the first major publication to be owned, run, and written by women. It focused on issues seldom covered in the mainstream press, including reproductive rights, violence against women, and workplace inequality. Gloria Steinem often said, quote, "When we started, there was not even a term for sexual harassment." She also helped found the National Women's Political Caucus with a group of women, including Shirley Chisholm, Betty Friedan, and Fannie Lou Hamer. For Esquire magazine, she went undercover in 1963 as a Playboy bunny and wrote an exposé about the poor working conditions that the servers and Playboy clubs endured. Before becoming a feminist icon, Gloria Steinem served as director of the Independent Research Service, a nonprofit educational foundation secretly funded by the CIA. In 2013, she received the Presidential Medal of Freedom by President Barack Obama. I interviewed her at the historic Women's March in Washington, D.C. on January 21st, 2017, one day after Donald Trump's first inauguration.
1: My name is Gloria Steinem. I'm here today because I wouldn't be any place else on earth. We are taking democracy back. I mean, let's face it, it doesn't say I, the president, at the beginning of the Constitution. It says we, the people. And actually, I've lived a long time, but I've never seen an outpouring of energy quite like this. You know, the Vietnam War was crucial, but it was sort of more youth-oriented because it was about the draft. And, you know, issues, things have been about a particular issue in Washington. But this is more capacious and more about who makes decisions in general.
0: So what does that mean right now? How are you going to take him on? It's not only Donald Trump. There is a majority Republican House and Senate. They're vowing to take down Planned Parenthood, to defund it, to repeal the Affordable Care Act. How are you going to do this?
1: Well, one day at a time. For instance, if they defund Planned Parenthood and defund NPR, we can take that money out of our income tax, put a note with our return saying, sorry, I've sent it where it should go. Come and get me. If enough people do that, it's very difficult to do anything about it. We did it in the Vietnam era, and then it was more difficult in a way because we were just keeping the money. This is more positive because we're actually giving the money where it should go.
0: What does it mean to defund Planned Parenthood?
1: You know, Planned Parenthood is, of course, necessary to women's health in this country. A 1% of it goes toward abortion. It does everything we know, breast exams and everything else. So it would be incredibly expensive to every emergency room in the nation if they were not able to serve women and men in the way that they do. Therefore, if they defund it, we'll take money out of our income tax and send it direct.
0: I was speaking to Gloria Steinem at the Women's March in 2017, January 21st, 2017, the day after President Trump's inauguration. The crowd at the Women's March was larger than those who attended the inauguration. She spoke from the stage.
1: This is an outpouring of energy and true democracy like I have never seen in my very long life. It is wide in age, it is deep in diversity, and remember, the Constitution does not begin with I, the President, it begins with we, the people. So don't try to divide us. Do not try to divide us. If you force Muslims to register, we will all register as Muslims. I know that there are women here from corporations and media and all kinds of places that make it kind of risky for you to say what you care about, what you feel, and what you support. And there are women here, I know, who have survived a national and global sex industry that profiteers from body invasion. We are united here for bodily integrity. If you cannot control your body from the skin in, you cannot control it from the skin out. You cannot control your lives, our lives. And that means the right to decide whether and when to give birth without government interference.
0: Gloria Steinem speaking the day after President Trump was first inaugurated. She died on Wednesday at the age of 92. Gloria Steinem once said, women have two choices. Either she's a feminist or a masochist. Coming up, an anonymous federal whistleblower warns the U.S. Postal Service's new mailing system is untested, fatally flawed, and likely to lead to a catastrophic failure. Back in a minute.

0: Hungry Ghosts by Hooray for the Riff Raff, Celinda Segarra. This is Democracy Now!, democracynow.org. I'm Amy Goodman.
1: And I'm Nermeen Sheikh. Welcome to our listeners and viewers across the country and around the world. With the midterm elections 2 months away, a federal whistleblower has warned that the U.S. Postal Service's new mail voting system is untested, fatally flawed, and likely to lead to a catastrophic failure if it's implemented ahead of November's midterm elections. Critics warn the system could disenfranchise millions of voters. In March, President Trump signed an executive order directing his administration to create federal lists of citizens and directing the Postal Service to refuse delivery of mail-in ballots to people not on those lists. Voting rights groups and state officials have sued to block the new rules. The anonymous whistleblower shared their complaint with Democratic Senator Richard Blumenthal.
0: In the complaint, the whistleblower wrote, quote, USPS leadership, it appears, has discarded all best practices as they speed the project to be ready for a September 1st implementation, raising questions about whether catastrophic failure would be a feature rather than a bug. While the whistleblower hasn't spoken publicly, Senator Blumenthal appeared on MS Now on Tuesday night to talk about the whistleblower's warning.
2: What he reveals is not only that the White House is breaking the law overtly, but for the first time using the Postal Service as an online gatekeeper with a system that screens those ballots and then, in effect, disqualifies individual ballots based on some discrepancy, the name, the barcode, any tiny discrepancy, and the whole batch is thrown back to state officials. Now, the interesting thing and the outrageous part of it is that this online system is constructed in a way that is designed to fail. Failure is not a bug, it's a feature.
3: Right.
2: So it's sabotaging the system, which is malignly designed in the first place.
0: That was Democratic Senator Richard Blumenthal of Connecticut on MS Now. We're joined by David Kligerman, Senior Vice President and Special Counsel at Whistleblower Aid. He's representing the USPS whistleblower. David, thanks so much for being with us. The first mail ballots begin to go out this Friday. That's tomorrow in North Carolina. The whistleblower that you represent revealed the Postal Service's 0% failure rate rule. I'm wondering if you can explain how it's possible that a single smudged barcode on one ballot could lead to the entire batch of tens of thousands of ballots from being counted. Explain what's going on here and the message of your whistleblower.
4: Sure. So the message of our whistleblower is that they want the things that are being built to be built properly, and they want the systems that are being designed to be designed in a way that's logical and fair and designed to work. The concern, and with respect to this 0% failure, is that when you the system has a number of hoops that need to be jumped through, right? Ordinarily, in the past, it's fairly simple, very simple. The state wants to mail out blank ballots to voters. It creates them. It uploads a list into some manifest, like any great large shipping. It brings the printed manifest down to the post office. It hands it off, and they get sent, right? And if the address of the person is to be delivered to is readable, it goes. There's a barcode. If you can scan the barcode, great. If you can't, you can enter it in manually. Normal mail processes. Well, this rule to implement President Trump's March executive order now creates a number of hurdles, right? And there's one, and the hurdles in terms of the rule and the IT hurdles merge here to really create this potential for grave catastrophic failure. The rule itself, even if the IT worked, sets up a number of problematic hoops. First, you have to, as a states, have to go and enter in data into this new database called the Federal Ballot Mail Portal, right? So they enter a list of all the voters who are supposed to get absentee ballots and do that enough time before the votes go out. And then they have to, if they're going to ship ballots, because it doesn't just happen with a magic wand, right? These are millions and millions of physical blank ballots to go out, right? And they don't go out in one huge super train, right? There are truckloads that go out to the post office, sometimes rural post office, sometimes large ones, and they go to these the bulk mail facilities at these places for the most part. You have to bring them there. Now, under the system, you need to go in and you need to create a manifest, a list, right? You go into a separate IT system that's supposed to connect to this original IT system, and you enter the list of the ballots that are in this batch, right? And then you take those, if it checks out, if the system is telling you, and we'll get to the why it's going to be hard for it to tell you, but if it works properly and it lines up and every ballot you have, the barcode matches the barcode in the initial system, then you get a green light and you can bring that truck, that bus, whatever of ballots down to the postal service area. And then you're not done because there's a spot check. And so you take a scanner, the Zebra scanner or something else that the postal workers or whoever at the facility has, and you begin to test these ballots. Now, ordinarily, historically, when things have been scanned, it's been to check postal rates, right? So you do bulk mail, and let's say there's 1,000 or 10,000 ballots, you do a sampling, and if, you know, a few of them are too big or off or way more, they might adjust your postage, but they're not withholding those things from being delivered. Now you've got a process that you scan a certain sampling. The information that the whistleblower came forward with is that, for example, for a batch of 1,000 to 10,000, you may sample 300 ballots. So the problem also could be that for 1,000, you're sampling 300, which is 33%, but be that as it may, you're scanning, you're checking. One error, one smudge, one inability to read the barcode, even if the software works, when you get to that part in the moment, you're going to reject the whole batch. And so in Maricopa County, for example, there are examples of batches of 1 million ballots, and they could go back, and they have to start again, right? So one could imagine that this process rates in a loop, an endless loop, where the ballots don't go out or large tranches of them go out. Now you put on top of this a software system that's been designed, the whistleblower complaint alleges, and we've seen experts who have opined that this kind of software development could take 8 months, a year, sometimes 2 years to do. They've done it in a matter of weeks. They allotted 8 weeks essentially to do this, and then they actually paused work for a few weeks. So they've been at it for maybe 5 weeks. And there's now a software system that every phase has failed normal basic procedures for development, right? So you develop software in silos and pieces. One team develops this part, this part, this part, this part. I mentioned a number of systems that have to work together. Each of those has been rushed. They haven't been tested properly individually. When they put them together, they haven't been tested properly. And by the way, when they do test it, it crashes. And now in the Postal Service has announced it, consistent with what our whistleblower said was going to happen, that on September 1st, it's available to be tested and used by the states. Now, technically, under the injunction, they're allowing states to use it voluntarily and make use of it voluntarily. But the reality is, here's a system that's not going to work. And even if it did work from an IT perspective, it doesn't work from a functional perspective. So that seems to the whistleblower, and certainly to us, an anatomy of a failure.
1: So on Tuesday, ProPublica reported, quote, top U.S. Postal Service officials tasked with issuing new regulations on mail voting expressed concerns in internal meetings about how the rules they were drafting could delay or block ballots from reaching large swaths of eligible voters for the upcoming midterms. But the rules moved forward anyway. This report was based on a source separate from your client. Could you elaborate on this, David?
4: Sure. I mean, that goes to exactly what I mentioned, which is that and it's really good that others are coming forward, right? That what we've seen in that ProPublica piece is that it mentioned that election officials are raising these very same concerns that our individual, an insider posed in a position to see the broad swath of what's happening here has raised, right? Which is that you've really got the 0% failure. And it's unacceptable to a process that has human error. And by the way, it's been pointed out in disclosure, there are a number of inspector general reports from the Postal Service over the years that talk about the error rates, worker error. And now there's a report that came out, a tweet or a message from the head of the Postal Service Union or 200,000 strong union said, our people haven't been trained in this. They don't know what to do. So this is a really scary thing that's going on right now.
1: So the whistleblower you've been working with is open to testifying in these open court cases. Can you talk about the significance of that?
4: Yeah. You know, the individual right now has come forward, and I think in this administration, when one comes forward, it's at grave risk. And we've seen the weaponization of inspectors general. We've seen the weaponization of processes. But this person has come forward, and I think that nothing is ruled out, right? I mean, this is, there's nothing more central to our government than democracy, and there's nothing more central to democracy than free and fair elections. So I think this individual has come forward, and while, you know, nobody wants to necessarily put themselves out there, I think if it came to the point where the testimony was the inflection point, was the thing that made the case turn, I can't imagine the person would necessarily say no. So I think everything's potentially on the table, but the hope is that the processes will handle it just with the information that's been provided. In fact, I've noted that already a number of states' attorneys general have amended their filings in the various court cases to include our client's disclosure as part of the evidence to hopefully permanently enjoin this policy.
0: So finally, any key point you want to make, especially around the fact that currently there is an injunction by a judge that's halted the implementation. Trump, of course, is appealing this. But what you think the Trump administration is trying to do in these last weeks? I mean, we're talking about 60 days before the midterm elections.
4: Yeah, I think what they're trying to do, I would imagine, if I were in a situation of someone who has an allergy to voting rights, who has shown that they're willing, able, and desirous of blocking folks making use of the franchise, is it's win-win no matter what I do, right? This is why we, as Senator Blumenthal and our whistleblower have said, you question whether it's a bug or a feature, right? You sow doubt about the voting processes, so that's a win. If people go into the portal and it doesn't work, that's a win. if you're able to have the processes sort of work, but not enough, but people think it's going to be okay, that's a win. But regardless, what you've got here is you've got a system that the administration is win-win because they either scare folks or it blocks folks. And I think one last point we'd like to make is no one is saying, and certainly the whistleblower is not saying, that we want folks not to exercise their rights to vote. I think they need to listen to their state secretary generals. I think there's going to be information provided by their states into what to do. I think the hope is and the goal is that this will be fixed, hopefully, by the courts permanently enjoining this or otherwise by Secretary of State stepping up and saying what to do. But we don't want anybody not to exercise their rights and not to use mail-in ballot voting if it's done properly. We just want to inform the processes and hopefully, it'll be stopped either by judges or by cooler heads that prevail.
0: David Kligerman, I want to thank you for being with us. Senior Vice President, Special Counsel, Whistleblower Aid. David's an attorney currently representing the USPS whistleblower. This is Democracy Now!, democracynow.org. I'm Amy Goodman with Nermeen Sheikh.
1: In a party line vote, all three Republican commissioners in Tarrant County, Texas, have voted to slash the number of polling sites for November's midterm elections by nearly a third, leaving 1.3 million voters with just 224 polling sites. Civil rights groups, including the ACLU and NAACP, warn the changes will disproportionately affect voters of color in Texas's third largest county, with majority minority areas of Arlington and Fort Worth targeted. During a marathon 10-hour hearing on Tuesday, commissioners heard from dozens of citizens who opposed the reduction. Here are some of their voices.
3: My name is Gabe Gonzalez. The population of the city has increased and voting has increased. You saw that in May. You do not need to make poll workers' lives harder by cutting the locations and bottlenecking our democracy.
5: Catherine Woods. How is our budget unable to accommodate our voting needs in Tarrant County? Did you not have enough money in the budget after the hand recount that you ordered in the 2024 election, the one that confirmed the original result, or was that money spent performatively? Did you not have enough money in the budget for the redistricting? This proposal is hypocritical, it is irresponsible, it is anti-democratic, it is anti-American.
6: I'm Linda Northern. The right to vote is the bedrock of our democracy. Reducing the number of polling places does not uphold this right. This will make it harder for brown, black, and low-income voters who have the same right to vote as you do. This is wrong.
1: The two Democratic commissioners on the five-person board also spoke out forcefully against slashing the number of polling sites. This is Democratic Commissioner Roderick Miles Jr.
7: What I hold in my hand, and I want y'all to get this, is my wife's great-grandmother's poll tax receipt. Get a good look at it. Her name was Miss Maggie McCann. She was a married woman and a housewife who raised 10 children. And she understood how important her vote was and the voice and the power that came along with it. And she was willing to suffer the indignity of having to pay a poll tax for a right that belonged to her. What we are doing with reducing polling locations, and we can use semantics and we can make, you can make us look like we don't know what we want and we're wishy-washy all you want to. But at the end of the day, we are instituting barriers to making access to voting for people. It's modern day poll taxes. And I'm not trying to be, I'm not trying to use hyperbole. This is a reality.
0: The vote comes ahead of a critical and closely watched Senate race in Texas, with the Democratic state representative, James Tallarico, leading in the polls for Senate against Republican State Attorney General Ken Paxton. Ahead of the Tarrant County vote, Tallarico spoke out against cutting polling sites.
8: Well, we are here outside what used to be a polling location here in Tarrant County. The most powerful people in this county, the most powerful people in this country, don't want us to be able to vote easily. And that's why extremist officials in Tarrant County government are trying to close 92 polling locations. That's nearly a third of the polling locations in Tarrant County. And that means on election day, there will be longer commutes, longer lines, and lower voter turnout, especially in our black and brown communities. That's because the people in power don't want us to know or use our power. And nothing terrifies them more than people who show up to vote and people who show up to hold elected officials accountable.
0: So that's James Tallarico, the Democratic candidate for Senate in Texas, up against Ken Paxton. And it looks like it's a toss-up, or perhaps he's ahead in the polls, way raising more money than Paxton. Supporters of the cuts argue too few voters were using the sites to justify their expense. For more, we go to Fort Worth, Texas, where we're joined by Democrat Roderick Miles, Jr. He represents Precinct 1 of the Tarrant County Commissioner's Court. His recent piece for the Fort Worth Star-Telegram is headlined, "We Need Answers on Why a Growing Tarrant Would Cut Voting Locations." Commissioner Roderick Miles, Jr., welcome to Democracy Now! The reason I talked about Tallarico there when we played his clip is we're wondering if this is the motivation, the fact that in this red state, he is surprising so many, in surging in the polls, and the Republicans are trying to cut Democrat participation any which way. Can you give your assessment of what's happening and this incredible 10-hour meeting that led to a party-line vote, 3 Republicans, 2 Democrats, you were one of the Dems, who voted to cut the voting polls by, what, 92? They're cutting out from the little more than 300 across Tarrant County.
9: That's correct. Good morning, Amy, and thank you for the opportunity to be with you today. From my perspective, this is about access and ensuring that every resident, regardless of age, disability, working families, providing access to pollings, to polling locations. It's about making sure that everybody has a right to use their God-given right and their right to vote. And they need to be able to have easy access to polling locations. This is not about fiscal responsibility. This is about making sure that every resident in Tarrant County has a right to vote. Voting belongs to the people. Elections belong to the people. They don't belong to government officials. We are just stewards of the election process, but the process belongs to the people, and the people have the right to choose who represents them. And we don't need to make it difficult or more difficult for them to vote. We need to make it easier.
1: And could you explain who you believe will be most impacted? What communities?
9: I believe, for example, with these reductions, my precinct, Precinct 1, takes the brunt of those reductions. We have the most polling locations that are closed. And those communities are primarily represented by minorities, by African Americans and Latinos. By reducing that, we are making it more difficult and more challenging for those communities of color to be able to go to the polls and to vote. Voting locations are not just buildings. There's a story behind every voting location. There's history behind those voting locations. There's familiarity and there's relationships that have been formed at these voting locations. And it's our responsibility as an elected official to make sure that they have access to places that are familiar to them, that they have historically gone to vote. We should not be punishing communities of color by cutting away voting locations that are familiar and common to them. We should be making access easier for them and not more difficult or challenging. When you think about working families, when you think about seniors, people with disabilities and things of that nature, when you close down and restrict polling locations, you make it harder and more of a burden on those communities to be able to vote.
0: One of the polling locations that's being closed is on the campus, which is more progressive than the state, the University of Texas Arlington. I want to play this next clip, Tarrant County Democratic Commissioner Alyssa Simmons and Republican County Judge Tim O'Hare. They had this exchange.
10: Y'all redistricted saying the population is growing, correct?
11: You redistricted because I wanted a 401 court.
10: You redistricted because we're growing, population's growing, or was it power? Which one was it?
12: I think it was very clear from all three we did it to have a majority Republican commissioner's court.
0: Well, he was very clear about this, Republican County Judge Tim O'Hare, one of the three commissioners, Republican commissioners, and you and Alyssa Simmons were the Democrats. You voted against. Republicans voted for. We just have 30 seconds. What can you do at this point with almost a third of the polling places closed on Election Day? How are you organizing?
9: Amy, I'll say this. Tarrant County, the eyes of the nation are on Tarrant County. We have an opportunity to shift power and to change the course of this country. Democracy and the country as a whole is at an inflection point. We are not deterred. We will vote. We won't miss this moment. We are mobilizing now to make sure that everybody has access to the polling locations that we currently have to work with. And we'll stand in lines. We'll wait. We'll do whatever we have to make sure that the people's voice is heard and they are electing the people that they want to represent them. I want to share with you the poll tax receipt of my wife's great-grandmother. We are going to fight against what is modern-day poll tax in this country.
0: And just to be clear, Roger Miles, a poll tax for young people who are watching this show who don't even know what you're talking about, a poll tax is?
9: A poll tax was something that the government put on black people to make it difficult for them to vote. They had to pay to vote. My wife's great-grandmother had to suffer the indignity and to pay to vote. And I'm not saying that this policy is a poll tax, but history teaches us that when government makes changes and does harm to people, we need to be vigilant and we need to speak out against it. And that's what my colleague and I are doing now.
0: Roderick Miles Jr., representing Precinct 1 on the Tarrant County Commissioner's Court, his recent piece for the Fort Worth Star-Telegram we will link to. We need answers on why a growing Tarrant would cut voting locations. Coming up, we look at how artificial intelligence is transforming healthcare. Back in 20 seconds.

0: Women of the World by Amadou and Mariam in our Democracy Now! Studio. This is Democracy Now!, democracynow.org. I'm Amy Goodman with Nermeen Sheikh.
1: We end today's show with continuing our look at how artificial intelligence is changing the world. In recent weeks, we've looked at many of the risks of the latest AI technology, from autonomous weapons to rogue AI models to the rapid expansion of data centers. Well, today we'll shift our focus to the medical profession and how AI is being used in clinical settings, from radiology to surgery.
0: We're joined right now by Shreya Johri. She's a postdoctoral fellow at the Dana-Farber Cancer Institute, just completed her PhD at Harvard Medical School last year, where she studied how artificial intelligence can be used to improve medical diagnoses and accelerate biological discovery. Thanks so much for being with us. If you can start off by helping our audiences understand the different fields of medicine, from surgery to radiology, and how AI has helped and what you see the risks are.
2: Absolutely. So medicine is really broad. There is surgery, where doctors have to perform procedures to on patients. There is radiology, which is a kind of diagnostic imaging modality similar to endoscopy also. And there are also professions in medicine where doctors are conversing with patients to identify the symptoms of the patient, diagnosing the patients based on problems that they're having. So there are many different kinds of sub-medicine professions. And AI has been impacting different of these in different capacities. So, for example, radiology has been one of the historically most popular subfields within medicine, which AI has impacted a lot. About 76% of the FDA-approved AI models are actually for radiology, followed by cardiology and then others. So radiology has been at the forefront of using AI for helping in different aspects of diagnosing patients. On the other hand, surgery, as you mentioned, is a little more newer in that space, because it is obviously more complicated. There is a lot of things that the doctors have to make sure when they're doing procedures on patients.
0: Judgment
2: and expertise that comes over time. Things that are not just visual, but also you have to have that sense of pressure and touch of how your instrument is moving. For example, if you're conducting a brain surgery, you have to be very, very careful. A little bit of shaking of your hand could actually injure the patient a lot. And so those kind of more critical, more high-risk kind of procedures are still newer in the way AI is impacting them.
1: And if you could talk about the difference, like what kinds of AI agents are being used, from large language models to computer vision, and what other AI, you said the majority, of course, is radiology that has been approved by the FDA. What are the others?
2: Absolutely. So there are two kinds, broader fields of AI. Computer vision is a field in which AI models are trained by many, many medical images. So these medical images are typically labeled by doctors that, for example, it's a chest x-ray. So a doctor will label that this chest x-ray has pneumothorax or another condition. And these images are shown multiple times to these models. And the models, after seeing multiple examples, learn from these images. The other kind of, so the computer vision models are much more older in their use, and that's why most of the FDA-approved models are also in this space. Large language models are actually pretty newer. So they came out in 2022. They were popularized by ChatGPT, which now almost everyone uses. And these are much more nascent in their adoption in clinic. So these models are trained by downloading all of the data from the internet, all of the books, articles, any blog posts that get written. And these models are trained to predict, to complete sentences. So these models would be shown partial sentence, and you would ask the models to complete the sentence. Eventually, when you show them multiple of these and you already know what a good sentence looks like, the models start to learn how language looks like and how to generate new sentences that make sense. Large language models have been less adopted so far in AI, just because it's very nascent technology. Not to say that they're not evolving rapidly. They are growing a lot in capability. But FDA right now does not have a proper protocol for how to even approve the use of these models for very important decisions like a diagnosis or a treatment decision, because these models are still not as well understood. So these models have been used in different medical practices and different hospitals for simpler tasks. So, for example, summarization of a patient's history. So if a patient has been coming to the hospital for 10 years, you have many, many clinical notes, summarization of that. They've also been used for communicating with the patient more effectively. So doctors are spending less time on maybe writing notes for notes that capture the patient's condition, but they're also able to talk more to patients and deliver better care and express more empathy for their condition, which actually has been shown to have better outcomes for patients. So that's the broader two separate use cases of these.
1: And if you could talk about the way in which, like, how does AI help, for instance, in a colonoscopy? How does it help with a mammogram? And how widely is AI being used, at least here in the U.S., for those two tests?
2: Of course. I can talk about a colonoscopy first. So in colonoscopy, typically there's a monitor which has a live video feed of the patient's colon, and the endoscopist looks at that in real time to identify masses of cells that have overgrown. So these are called polyps, and they are typically either cancerous or precancerous, and it's very important to treat them. The way AI has been deployed right now, and it's also FDA approved, is anytime in the real time video stream, the model detects an abnormality, the model makes a box around it. So the doctor can continuously see that box whenever there is some abnormality. So it, just in case, if it's a very subtle abnormality, no one misses it. So that has been used in colonoscopy, especially for colon polyps, so colon cancer detection. And colon cancer screening is done for everyone over 45 years of age. In mammograms, chest x-rays, CT scans, which is the scope of radiology, typically AI models have been used as either a second reader. So a radiologist would read the same image or the chest x-ray, and the AI would read the same. And they people have tried to see how AI can help in either triaging of cases. For example, if it's a high-risk case, a doctor reads it. If it's a low-risk case, an AI plus a doctor reads it. And so there are multiple studies that have explored how it can be used.
0: Can you talk about the Swedish study that just came out on breast cancer?
2: Yes, of course. So in the Swedish study, they had a lot of patients who they divided into two groups. One group was in one group, the mammograms were read by AI first and then by a radiologist. In the other group, the mammograms were read by two radiologists. And they tried to compare AI plus radiologists separately led to a higher detection of cancer and what happened to the false positive rates across these two groups. And they found a very nice finding that the radiologist followed by a human reviewer actually led to more cases that were being detected.
0: This is the radiologist and AI.
2: Yes. And then the false positive rates were actually similar. It's a very promising study. It actually shows that you can have AI as a second reader and still have really good results. One of the things, although to note, is that the final decision was still made by the radiologist. The AI was not autonomously acting here, and the radiologist read it after the AI. So the radiologist was like the final decision maker. So I think those are nuances to keep in mind as we think about how AI will be deployed in medicine and how we are making sure that humans are taking decisions, at the end decisions for a diagnosis or a treatment plan for a patient.
1: Yeah, and just to clarify about that study, there were over 100,000 women, so it was a large scale study. And also last week, another major development, the first brain surgery using live artificial intelligence assistance was performed successfully last week in London. So if you could talk about the significance of that, how important is that?
2: Yeah, I think it's a really big milestone, I think, especially in the field of surgery, which is a very complicated field. In that clinical trial that was being done, the researchers had developed an AI model that could basically detect a small part of the intersection between a pituitary gland and the bone. And they were trying to make sure that whenever the surgeon reaches that part, they're able to see clearly that this is where the pituitary gland is, this is where the bone is, so they don't accidentally nick any of them. It's very interesting because if you look at the way they had deployed it, if you read into the details, it is non-trivial to have a really big AI model work in real time in the way that it was assisting in surgery. So I think it was a very good example of how you can use AI that gets developed in a research lab, deploy it on hardware that is in the hospital in a responsible way and have doctors use it to perform surgeries. One interesting thing about this study was that the AI could be switched on and off at any point in time by the doctors, which is a way in which you establish trust. So, for example, a doctor, there were a couple of patients in that study. In two of the cases, the doctor did not decide to use an AI because they felt that they wanted to do it without the AI. And they were able to switch off the AI using a pedal at the bottom. So it allows doctors to be still in control, but use the AI to the maximum benefit.
0: So this is a critical point, is the doctor's intervention. And I'm wondering if you can talk about, I mean, in breast cancer, it was stunning. Something like the AI-supported screening detected 29% more cancers.
3: That was a Swedish study.
0: Yes, and a Swedish study. And yet, what about the risks of people just, you know, relying on AI to diagnose themselves and your concerns about this being used as a way to actually not help doctors, but to replace doctors?
2: I think in real life, medical cases are quite complex. So a lot of the times we see accuracy being reported, but those are accuracy on cases which are simpler sometimes. It's very important to note that doctors, when they make medical decisions, are looking at sometimes a lot of complexity of cases. For example, for mammograms, if someone has dense breast tissue, it is much more harder to detect that breast cancer. If it's not as dense
0: of a
2: tissue.
0: We have 20 seconds.
2: If it's not that much of a dense tissue, then it becomes easier. So I think it's really important to note that doctors have to be responsible, have to take the responsibility of this until we are more confident. We have like frameworks developed that can, deploy these AI models in a more responsible
0: way. Well, this is clearly the beginning of an extended discussion. Shreya Drury, we want to thank you so much for being with us. Postdoctoral fellow at the Dana-Farber Cancer Institute, who studied how artificial intelligence can be used to improve medical diagnoses and accelerate biological discovery. That does it for our show. I'll be in Madison, Wisconsin on Saturday night at the Barrymore Theater. Two events on Sunday in Chicago. Check out democracynow.org. I'm Amy Goodman with Nermeen Sheikh.
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are you doing out there in radio land and in cyberspace? It's Thursday, September 3rd, 2026. I'm Billboard Bob, and welcome to Charted Course. And in this edition of Charted Course, we'll be floating and turning and spinning through the mists of time. And we're going to be visiting the 60s, and then we're going to visit the 80s. And then the top 10 is going to be from 1 year during the 70s. So this will all make up a composite top 30 countdown. After that, we're going to visit Billboard's Hot 100, the current Hot 100, and there's a record being broken. So we'll cover that. Also, special case IB Deeper Cut of the Week, a track from the new Rolling Stones' Foreign Tongues, In Memoriam, and Choice Cuts, featuring the music of Justin Hayward. All that in this edition of Charted Course. So let's get started, shall we? Let us all hold hands, close our eyes, and go back. Go back in time.

And here we are. We're floating, we're turning, we're spinning through the mists of time. And we're going to visit the 1960s first, one song per year, representing all 10 songs from the 60s, representing the positions 30 to number 21. And here, at its peak position of number 30, we go back 60 years to this week in 1966.

Moving up 8 notches to its peak position at number 30, 60 years ago this week in 1966, Go Ahead and Cry by the Righteous Brothers. This next tune was also moving up 8 notches from number 37 to number 29, but it was doing so this week in 1968.

At number 29 from this week in 1968, Tuesday Afternoon, Forever Afternoon, by the Moody Blues. And lead singer and songwriter on that song, Justin Hayward. He's going to be at Plymouth Memorial Hall this Saturday. And I'm planning on being there, but I'm going to be in disguise because I'm not going to say anything. But anyway, let's continue here as we're going to listen to this song at its peak position of number 28 this week in 1965.

Holding at its peak position of number 28 this week in 1965, Looking Through the Eyes of Love by Gene Pitney. And at number 27, let's float, turn, and spin into this week in 1969.

a night, that very, very special night. Do you remember a girl? That very special girl. Well, to the old and to the new, we rededicate

Well, that song only took a couple of notch rise from number 29 to 27, but by the end of the month, that song was in the top 10. That's The Dells. And Oh, What a Night at number 27 this week in 1969. Well, let's listen to the song at its peak position at number 26 this week in 1963.

That's Darlene Love and Wait Till My Bobby Gets Home at its peak position at number 26 this week in 1963. Number 25 takes us to this week in 1967.

San Franciscan Knights. That's Eric Burden and the Animals at number 25 this week in 1967. And at number 24, let's float, turn, and spin to this week in 1960.

At number 24, we went all the way back to this week in 1960. Yes, 66 years in the past. Just to hear Look for a Star by Gary Miles. There were a whole bunch of versions of that song on the chart at the same time, and that one was the most successful of them all. Up next, let's go to this week in 1964 and listen to number 23.

From this week in 1964, Wishin' and Hopin' by Dusty Springfield at number 23. Number 22 is an instrumental, and it's from this week in 1962.

Booker T and the MGs and their instrumental Green Onions was at number 22 this week in 1962. And let's go back 65 years to this week in 1961. And let's listen to the song at its peak position of number 21.

A couple of weeks ago, actually 2 weeks ago, I played Sea of Heartbreak, the version by Johnny Cash off his 2011 album Unchained. Well, I decided, hey, why not play the song that was actually on the Billboard Hot 100? So we went back 65 years for that journey to find that song, Sea of Heartbreak by Don Gibson, at its peak position of number 21. That concludes the 60s portion of this countdown. We're going to get into the 80s, but first I want to mention a few things, like programming on WOMR is underwritten by Beanstalk Coffee Roasters, from Cape Cod blends to exceptional micro lots. All of their coffees are roasted right here on the Outer Cape, served from East Ham to East Hollywood, P-Town to Providence, fair trade and organic certified. 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And I thought I'd give you a heads up as to what you can listen to Saturday morning here at 6 a.m. only here on WOMR.

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1: 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To learn more about donating an item or participating in the auction, you can visit sailingforallptown.org/auction. And I thought I'd give you a heads up, an additional heads up, as to what you can listen to tomorrow morning at 6 a.m. only here on WOMR.
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1: And Phil Heiler's Mixed Bag, he takes turns with Motley James and Southern Roots. So you get really some unique entertainment any Friday that you listen at 6 a.m. here on WOMR. And in the meantime, let me take my turn to entertain you here on Charted Course. And what I'm doing here is a composite top 30 countdown. You've heard positions 30 to 21, all of them from each year of the 1960s. Now we're going to go into the 1980s for positions 20 to number 11. So let's listen to the song from this week in 1982 at number 20.

Well, you know, no sooner do I start playing 80s tunes, I get a call from Dave the Nightfly, and he's enjoying the tune I just played by America, You Can Do Magic. That song at number 20 this week in 1982. Thanks for the call, Dave, and let's go a year beyond that song to this week in 1983 and listen to number 19.

That's Quarter Flash and Take Me to Heart at number 19 this week in 1983. Well, let's go a year beyond that to this week in 1984, and let's listen to the song at number 18.

That's Bananarama and Cruel Summer at number 18 this week in 1984. Let's go back 40 years to this week in 1986. And this was number 17.

That's Dubble. That's how it's pronounced. It looks like double, but it's Dubble. And the captain of her heart. And 40 years ago this week in 1986, that song was number 17. This program is made possible by members like you and sustaining members like Garrett Johnson, Roberta Jackson and Ray Cullen, Matt Rowe in memory of Masha, Tony Lewis, Barrett Pratt and Betsy Smith, Jane Fisher, Ann and Jay McDermott, Michelle and Mike Fee, Brian Tanzer, James Sheridan, Robert Johnson and Catherine Alford, Kate and Matt Brewer, Kendra Lindberg, Steve Slack and Trish Joyce, Coco Jordan, Sean Hanley, Kevin Shea Johnson and Nancy O'Neill, Gina Liddick, Ethan Warren in honor of Sam Chapin, Steve Wernicke and Peter Kennedy, the Wealthy Troglodyte, Braintree Jim, Jennifer Coleman, Karen Joe and Sam Walsh, Stephanie Helm, George and Curry Rose Husky, Kathy Tarr, Stephen Rabasco, Carol Corneen, David Whalen and Jim Sargent in memory of Mike Baronski, Steve and Carla Manzi, Gene Galvin, Mary O'Connor, Russ and Nancy Braun, the Night Ranger, Kay Lemur in memory of Ken May, and Frank and Andrea Camerata. And yes, WOMR is powered by community, and there's a perfect example right there. All those examples of people who are making donations to WOMR, and this group of folks, they decided to do it through my program, Charted Course, and all I can say is thank you very much. It's flattering and humbling to me, and I just really enjoy reading your names every single week here on WOMR. And speaking of that, you're listening to WOMR 92.1 FM Provincetown and WFMR 91.3 FM Orleans, and streaming worldwide at WOMR.org. And when the second hour of Charted Course begins, we will continue this countdown. We're into the 80s now, as we'll be listening to a song that was at number 16, its peak position. Yeah, we're going to go back 45 years in the past to this week in 1981 when Charted Course continues.

And welcome to the second hour of Charted Course. Let's go to this week in 1981. Yeah, we're going to go back 45 years in the past. Like I said at the end of last hour, to this week in 1981, and listen to the song in its peak position of number 16.

from 45 years ago this week in 1981, Really Wanna Know You by Gary Wright. Yeah, it's peak position of number 16. 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And we continue here on Charted Course. We're into the 80s portion of this countdown, and we're up to the song that was at number 15 as we float, turn, and spin into this week in 1985.

That's the Pointer Sisters and Dare Me at number 15 as we floated and we turned and we spinned into this week in 1985. Well, let's go to this week in 1987 and listen to number 14.

That's Starship. It's not over till it's over at number 14. This week in 1987. Let's go to this week in 1989. This song was number 13.

18 and Life. That's Skid Row at number 13 this week in 1989. Let's go to the other end of the 80s, to this week in 1980, and give a listen to the song at number 12.

Well, The Who only had one top 10 single, I Can See for Miles, which reached number 9. And Pete Townshend, as a solo artist, had a top 10 recording. And you just heard it, Let My Love Open the Door. That peaked at number 9 as well. But this week in 1980 was at number 12. And let's conclude the 80s as we go back to this week in 1988 to listen to number 11.

0: Love, Love Will Save the Day by Whitney Houston. And that song was at number 11 this week in 1988. And I got my weekly message from Mike Fee. As a matter of fact, Michelle has joined along for the second week in a row. Dear Billboard Bob, keep up the great work. Fondly, M&M. Well, Michelle and Mike, thank you. That's all I can say to that is thank you very much. And I certainly will try to continue to do what I'm doing. And hopefully it's considered great. 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
1: I'm Dr. Anthony Lizerwitz, and this is Climate Connections. As the climate warms, faith leaders are helping protect their communities against the perils of rising temperatures.
2: In most faiths, there is a call to care for people who are in need. 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
1: Michelle Lewis of Duke University is helping faith leaders in rural parts of the Carolinas learn how to support their communities during heat waves.
2: Faith communities historically have been willing to step up when no one else would. And they're still very trusted in rural communities.
1: So through sermons, liturgies, book studies, and other programs, faith leaders can share information about the dangers of heat and how to stay safe. To give them the tools they need to provide that education, Lewis and her colleagues at Duke have launched the Cooling Communities Network. It offers trainings, resources, and peer support, and it helps faith leaders identify opportunities to take action beyond education, for example, by opening as a cooling center. Some participants will also be selected to receive solar panels and battery storage, so if the grid goes down, they can still power up to run air conditioning and help those in need find relief. Climate Connections is produced by the Yale Center for Environmental Communication. To learn more about climate change, visit climateconnections.org.
0: And you can hear Climate Connections each week here on Charted Course and WOMR and WFMR. 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Programming on WOMR is supported by business members like Yeah Buddy Yard Work, Lawn Mowing and Tree Work, serving Orleans, Eastham, Brewster, and Chatham. 508-240-4688. And I would like to thank Yeah Buddy Yard Work, Lawn Mowing and Tree Work for being a business member here on Charted Course and WOMR. Okay, well, I bet all you folks out there are wondering, gee, I wonder what year of the 70s Billboard Bob is going to do here for the top 10. Well, the suspense is over because we're going to go back 50 years to this week in 1976 for the entire top 10. So let's give a listen to this song at its peak position of number 10 50 years ago this week. This week in 1976.

That song won the Grammy for Record of the Year. This Masquerade by George Benson, and 50 years ago this week in 1976, it was at its peak position of number 10. And number 9 is, of course, from 50 years ago this week as well, this week in 1976.

At number 9, this week in 1976, Lowdown by Boz Scaggs. Well, this next tune was the number 1 song in all the land for 4 consecutive weeks back in 1976, but this week in 1976 drops from number 1, where it was the previous week, to number 8.

You know, I thought after this song, especially where she had 1974, I got the music in me. And then this one with Elton John, Don't Go Breaking My Heart, I thought Kiki D was on her way. But really, as far as the top 40 is concerned and the singles, they just dried up. There was nothing left. But she had a great moment with Elton John with Don't Go Breaking My Heart by Elton John and Kiki D at number 8 this week in 1976. And got another call from Dave the Nightfly, who was he gave his two thumbs up of enthusiasm. Well, of course, anything by Elton John, he's going to do that, but that one especially he likes. So thanks once again for the call, Dave, and we're going to continue here with this instrumental that was at number 7 50 years ago this week in 1976.

Well, nothing was safe from the clutches of disco, even Beethoven. And that is a fifth of Beethoven by Walter Murphy and the Big Apple Band at number 7 this week in 1976. And 50 years ago this week in 1976, this song was number 6.

That's Wild Cherry, and Play That Funky Music, future number one song at number six this week in 1976. And just ahead of it this week in 1976 was this song at number five.

Shake, shake, shake, shake your booty. That's KC and the Sunshine Band at number 5 this week in 1976. Number 4 is this tune. And guess what? It's not a disco song.

I'd really love to see you tonight. That's England Dan and John Ford Coley at number 4 from this week in 1976. 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And when the third hour of Charted Course begins, we still have the top three tunes left in this countdown. Then we're going to listen to the record-breaking number one single currently on Billboard's Hot 100 and the Special K Side B Deeper Cut of the Week, plus a track from the Rolling Stones' Foreign Tongues, In Memoriam, and Choice Cuts featuring Justin Hayward, who will be at Memorial Hall this Saturday. All that coming up in the third and final hour of Charted Course.

And welcome to the third hour of Charted Course. Let's finish up this countdown from this week in 1976. This song was holding at its peak position of number 3.

holding at its peak position of number three this week, 50 years ago, this week in 1976, Let 'Em In by Wings. And moving up two to its peak position of number two this week, 50 years ago.

You'll never find another love like mine. That's Lou Rawls. And that song was at its peak position of number 2 this week in 1976. Well, we've reached that magical moment where I reveal the number 1 song. So without any further ado, the number 1 song, 50 years ago this week in 1976.

You Should Be Dancing by the Bee Gees, the number one song 50 years ago this week in 1976. And that's it for the countdown. I hope you folks out there enjoyed the countdown, starting out in the 60s, then we went to the 80s, and then we did the top 10 from this week in 1976. So I appreciate everybody that's listened up to this point. And a Charted Course hello goes out to Ann McDermott. She had a very interesting story about Lou Rawls. Melba Moore opened for Lou Rawls, and his band came out with Lou Rawls, and women in the band were slingshotting something. It was quite interesting, but I don't want to go any... I promised Ann I wouldn't go any further than that, so thanks for the call, Ann. That was a very interesting story. I thought I'd do something that we like to do here at Community Radio, and that's to let you know what's going on, courtesy of the Town Crier. The Friends of the Cape Rail Trail remind everyone enjoying the path this season to ride safely and share the trail with care. Whether you're out for a family ride, a daily commute, or a long weekend spin, please remember to wear a helmet and keep your speed to 15 miles per hour to help ensure a safe experience for all trail users. Cyclists using electric bikes should note that the rail trail permits Class 1 e-bikes only, a guideline that helps maintain a comfortable pace and protects walkers, runners, and riders of all ages. A little courtesy and awareness go a long way toward keeping the Cape Cod Rail Trail a safe, scenic, and welcoming place for the whole community. More information is available at friendsofcapecodrailtrail.org. And that's it for the Town Crier for this week. And, I don't talk too often about the current Billboard chart. I do play quite often songs that have arrived at number one in the current Billboard chart. And I've been kind of, as time has gone by, I've been involved more with the current Billboard chart on, a limited basis. But, I just couldn't resist talking about this because there has been a record broken, and the record is Weeks at Number One, and this song has spent more weeks at number one on a single chart run than any song in the history of the Billboard Hot 100. There is one other song that has spent more weeks at number one, but has done it over a period of, I think it was about 7 years, and that's Mariah Carey's All I Want for Christmas Is You, that spent a total of 22 weeks at number one. But this song has been on the chart since January of 2026, and it went to number one and has gone to number one. It's been knocked out of number one a few times, but it is spending its 20th week at number one, more than any other non-holiday number one song. So I thought I would commemorate this historic event by playing that tune, the current number one song on Billboard's Hot 100.

Spending its 20th week at number one, that's Choosin' Texas by Ella Langley, the current number one song on Billboard's Hot 100. And speaking of Billboard's Hot 100, the current Hot 100, I was perusing it and noticing that Dolly Parton, unfortunately, she passed away back on August 25th, just recently. Well, a lot of times when an artist passes away, there is an impact that their memory makes on the Billboard Hot 100, and Dolly Parton most definitely did. And there are five songs that have entered Billboard's Hot 100 by Dolly Parton. She had Here You Come Again, debuting back on the Hot 100 at number 44. I Will Always Love You at number 27. Islands in the Stream, the song she did with Kenny Rogers, at number 26. 9 to 5 debuted at number 18. And the highest debuting song by Dolly Parton on this week's Billboard Hot 100, Jolene, debuting at number 16. So it'll be interesting to see what happens with these songs if they stay on the chart. Sometimes they just fade out really quick. That's the way the Billboard Hot 100 is like these days. And Charted Course will return after I give you a heads up as to an overnight program you can listen to here on WOMR.

0: so finally. 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And now what?
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0: 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And we've reached that portion of the program where we remember Special K. And Special K, he was a big fixture here at WOMR, and he had his program Side B Deeper Cuts. And each week here on Charted Course, we have the Special K Side B Deeper Cut of the Week. And this week, it's from a 1977 album called Love Gun. So let's listen to the Special K Side B Deeper Cut of the Week.
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That tune is called Plaster Caster. 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And that is the Special K Side B Deeper Cut of the Week, as we remember Special K as he always remembered the lovely Lisa. 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And we're up to the point where we're going to listen to another track. I've been playing them each week from the album Foreign Tongues, the latest album by the Rolling Stones. And this one I was going to play last week and I decided not to. So, you know, it kind of charmed me into playing it this week as we listen to this track by the Rolling Stones from their new album, Foreign Tongues.

0: I don't know whether you realize what the title is, but it's Mr. Charm. And that's the Rolling Stones from their new album, Foreign Tongues. And a charted course, the logo goes out to Tony. Tony called a little bit earlier when I was playing the Choosin' Texas song by Ella Langley, and he had some nice things to say. And thank you very much, Tony, and I'm glad you're listening. I'm glad you enjoyed the top 10 countdown that I did from 1976. And you know what? I want to give you a heads up as to what you can listen to tonight at 9 o'clock, only here on WOMR.
1: Greetings, warriors and shield maidens. I am DJ Eric the Red, Viking King of the WOMR airwaves. You can hear my Viking horn and feel my Viking thunder every other Thursday night from 9 p.m. to midnight on the Reminiscence Bump. Join me as we set sail on airwaves of eclectic tunes spanning all genres of music. Each episode has a theme where we delve into the vast landscapes of recollection sparked by a single song that resonates with the echoes of our past. So I encourage you to tune in and experience the magic of memory and the power of music.
0: Yeah, tonight at 8 o'clock, it's Rossi and Raging and Eating as she mixes up the Hazari of the world with recipes. That's kind of summing it up. Maybe it's oversimplifying it, but she pretty much covers both those things. And at 8:30, it's This Way Out. And at 9 o'clock, what you just heard, the Reminiscence Bump with Eric the Red and his dangerous cat. So we're going to continue here as this is the sort of somber moment here on Charted Course. I did, there is one person who has recently passed away, and we're going to play a song by him right now here on In Memoriam.
2: Get up here, boy.

In memoriam here on Charted Course and WOMR. That's Black Land Farmer by Frankie Miller. And Frankie Miller, he had some success with that, Hot 100 success, that reached number 82 in July of 1961. And you might imagine that him being a country singer, he would have some success on the country chart. Well, he had success twice with that song. In 1959, it reached number 5, and in 1961, it reached number 16. So top 20 country hit twice for Frankie Miller. Unfortunately, Frankie Miller passed away on August the 29th. He was either 94 or 95. I have a couple of conflicting dates as far as the year that he was born, either 1931 or 1932. But Frankie Miller has passed away, and he was part of the Billboard Hot 100, so I decided to give him a feature here on In Memoriam, remembering him. And a Charted Course hello goes out to Walter Buckingham. Walter Buckingham, who does Celtic, and he also does The Open Door as well. He has a couple of different programs, and thank you very much for the kind words, Walter. I greatly appreciate it that you're enjoying tonight's program. And I also got a call from Bob from Hyannis. I'm still on the phone with Bob from Hyannis, and he has some interesting things about a cruise, which is interesting because it has to do with the next artist that you're going to hear. You're going to be hearing a Moody Blues tune, and the lead singer, Justin Haywood, he's going to be at the Memorial Hall in Plymouth this Saturday. I'll be there too. But before we get into any of those proceedings, support for WOMR comes from Cape Rep Theater in Brewster, presenting The Fall of the House of Usher, September 13th through October 25th in the Indoor Theater. This new staging revisits the theater widely known 1990 adaptation of the Edgar Allan Poe story, a melodrama marked by heightened emotions and sensational turns. For tickets and more information, you can call the Cape Rep box office at 508-896-1888 or visit caperep.org. And now I'm going to be featuring the music of the Moody Blues and Justin Haywood. Justin Haywood, unfortunately, the other members of the Moody Blues, their classic lineup and their original lineup, they have all passed away. The only classic lineup member left that's still with us is Justin Haywood, and I'm going to play some tunes right now featuring him and the Moody Blues. Let's start with a Moody Blues track from an album called A Question of Balance.

Choice cuts here on Charted Course and WOMR, featuring the music of Justin Hayward as a Moody Blue with John Lodge and as a solo artist. First one you heard, the Moody Blues, It's Up to You, from A Question of Balance from 1970. Crazy Lovers, and from Justin Hayward's first solo album, Night Flight, from 1980. Blue Guitar, he did that with John Lodge, and that was a 1975 single that peaked at number 94 in January of 1976, ended up on the Blue Jays album as an extra track. In Your Blue Eyes by Justin Hayward off of Spirits of the Western Sky from 2013, and that concluded the music of Justin Hayward and concluded Charted Course. So, you know, I don't have any more music, so you know what that means. Don't you? That's it for another edition of Charted Course. I want to thank you for listening. I want to thank you for your phone calls. And I invite you to tune in next week for another edition of Charted Course. So until next week, this is Billboard Bob saying tread carefully as you mark your own charted course. 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Stay tuned for Raging and Eating with Rossi at 8:30 this way out, and at 9 o'clock, the Reminiscence Bump with Eric the Red. Good night, everybody.

Well, hello and welcome once again to Raging and Eating. This is Rossi, better known as Chef Rossi, owner and executive chef of the Raging Skillet in New York City. And how the hell are you? How you doing? How you going? What's happening? Are you having a good time? Are you sick of the rain? I mean, forget it. We got rained on so much in Canada. And now I'm back in Manhattan, and we're getting rained on to death here. I'm so sick of the rain. But you know what? At least the flowers are happy and the plants are happy. And it's a lot better than other people. I mean, Europe is burning. Just talked to someone from Algeria. He says Algeria is burning. Spain is burning. Everything's burning, for crying out loud. Washington is on fire. I don't know, not literally, but it's very hot. Quite honestly, I think Washington sort of deserves to be on fire at the moment. They have been doing so much crappy stuff over there. But I digress. My point is, who am I to complain about a little rain when other people are burning, right? So there you have it. And so Labor Day is upon us. I mean, what are you supposed to do on Labor Day? Celebrate labor? I mean, I don't feel like celebrating labor. I feel like having a day off. I'm tired of labor. I guess we're supposed to celebrate laborers, but the act of labor is often exhausting and kind of a bummer. So I don't feel like celebrating that. I used to always celebrate having the day off, but then I became a caterer and almost never had the day off. So this Labor Day, because I'm a little bit of a masochist, I'm cooking for a wedding the whole week. On Saturday, on Sunday, I'm lying down like a dead dog with my legs in the air, exhausted. And on Monday, I'm having a potluck rooftop supper. Of course, I'm praying that maybe it will finally